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0: This is All Things Considered from NPR News. I'm Juana Summers.
5: And I'm Sasha Pfeiffer. The Irish musician Glenn Hansard has passed away. According to a statement shared by his manager, he died at age 56 following a motorcycle accident in Dublin early this morning. In 2008, Glenn Hansard won an Academy Award for co-writing the song Falling Slowly from the movie Once, which he also starred in.

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2: Hi, I'm Christy Malasky with Ovation Apartments. Nevada Public Radio is News 88.9 KNPR Las Vegas, 91.7 KLNR Panaca and KTPH Tonopah, 88.7 KWPR Lund Ely, 89.3 KLKR Elko, K201HX Mesquite at the Eureka Casino Resort, K201BF Scotty's Junction, and K201AD China Lake at 88.1, K203DR Caliente at 88.5, K207CY Round Mountain at 89.3, K201ET Moapa at 89.9, K219AV Beatty at 91.7, and K219LM Lake Havasu City at 91.7 at the Nautical Beachfront Resort.
3: The Clark County Public Defender's Office was recently evacuated from its downtown Las Vegas office over contamination concerns. The county believes PCBs, known carcinogens with the potential to harm thyroid, liver, and heart function, are the culprit. I'm Paul Boger. This evening on KNPR State of Nevada, you'll learn how the county is responding to the contamination and what it could ultimately mean for Clark County's criminal justice system. Then, before Reno and Las Vegas became synonymous with a quick wedding, they were known for the quick divorce. And now a former divorce ranch is Nevada's newest state park. The yet-to-be-named State Park is 1,600 acres along the Carson River. We'll explore what stories the site can tell us about our shared history, and we'll learn what goes into selecting a new state park. After that, Claire Vay Watkins is one of the most successful authors to come out of Southern Nevada. We'll talk to her about her newest novel, which explores the timely subject of corporate development on public lands in the Nevada desert. That's coming up after the headlines from NPR.
4: Live from NPR News in Washington, I'm Ryland Barton. The U.S. military says it's launching strikes on Iranian targets a day after it thwarted a missile attack on American forces in Jordan. In a statement, U.S. Central Command says, quote, the strikes are a powerful response to yesterday's attempted Iranian attacks on U.S. forces based in the Middle East. The escalation comes after a period of calm and has sent oil prices climbing again. Republicans threatened repercussions after Anthony Fauci repeatedly invoked the Fifth Amendment rather than answer questions during a contentious Senate hearing over COVID-19 today. NPR's Jonathan Lambert has more.
5: Here's basically how Senator Paul summarized it.
6: Publicly, Anthony Fauci promoted the theory that the virus arose naturally, while privately, he was well aware of a mountain of evidence suggesting the virus originated in the lab.
5: Scientists I've spoken with dispute that characterization. They say that the senator is cherry-picking examples from early in the pandemic when there was a lot of confusion and scientists were constantly updating what they were thinking based on new evidence. Now, most virologists think that evidence supports the virus jumping from an animal to a human, not from a lab.
4: NPR's Jonathan Lambert reporting. Todd Blanche's nomination to become attorney general has stalled. Key Republicans have demanded more assurances about the settlement that gave President Trump and members of his family protection from tax audits. The Senate Judiciary Committee had been scheduled to vote tomorrow to advance Blanche's nomination to the floor, but Republican Senators John Cornyn and Tom Tillis have threatened to withhold their support. Attorneys general from 44 states are calling on the administration to crack down on the booming prediction market industry. NPR's Bobby Allen reports.
7: The Trump administration is currently rewriting the federal rules for the prediction market industry. Companies like Kalshi and Polymarket that have thrived in Trump's second term. And Trump officials want them regulated by the federal government as a type of financial investment product, not gambling. But a newly public letter sent by 44 states sends a clear message to regulators in Washington. State officials view prediction prediction markets as having made an end run around state laws and state taxes, especially when it comes to sports betting, which accounts for most of the billions of dollars wagered on Kalshi and Poly Market. But other topics are popular too, like politics and elections. $200 million has already been wagered on the sites ahead of the midterms. Bobby Allen, NPR News.
4: OpenAI's unintended hacking attack of another AI company was more extensive than initially reported. In an update about its investigation, the ChatGPT maker says its rogue program also broke into several publicly available services like code paste websites and screenshot services. The incident took place during a test of OpenAI's models in a supposedly inescapable lab environment, but the program broke out of the so-called sandbox and gained access to the internet. U.S. stocks fell today. This is NPR News.
2: This is KNPR and KNPR.org. For KNPR News, I'm Natalie Ott. 13,500 acres in Lincoln County have burned in the Quail Springs fire, according to the Bureau of Land Management. 5 days after a lightning strike started the fire, it's still 0% contained. It's grown quintupled in size since Sunday evening. The Quail Springs fire is near Bald Mountain, north of Las Vegas. It was initially reported on Saturday. The fire is currently burning entirely within the Nevada Test and Training Range, which is a restricted area and is never open to the public. The Hoover Dam is closed to visitors due to emergency repairs impacting road access. The cableway system, which is used to bring heavy loads from the Upper Canyon Ridge down to the power plant, needs repair. It's the original system that was used to transport buckets of concrete used to build the dam. The Bureau of Reclamation has offered no specific timeline for reopening. The cableway issue comes as the agency was already forecasting challenges in power plant operation due to historically low water levels. The Las Vegas Aces defeated the Portland Fire 98-83 last night. Asia Wilson had a game-high 28 points. Jackie Young had 25 points. Portland never got closer than within 6 points and trailed by double digits throughout the fourth. The Aces rank second in both the WNBA overall standings and the Western Conference with a 19-8 record. They play the New York Liberty in Las Vegas tomorrow. 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I'm Natalie Ott.
4: PR.
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3: From Nevada Public Radio, I'm Paul Boger. This is State of Nevada. States that rely on the Colorado River expect major news as soon as today. It's a new federal plan for sharing the river water, a plan that will reverberate across those states' economies, especially in California, Arizona, and Nevada, because the plan is expected to result in big cutbacks in the water supply in those states. To better understand the impact the cuts could have on communities across the Southwest, I spoke with Alex Hager, who covers water for KJZZ in Phoenix. Alex, welcome.
9: Thanks for having me.
3: Let's start by talking about the current state of the river. It appears Lake Powell and Lake Mead are approaching historic lows. We hear that all of the time, it feels like, nowadays. So put that into perspective for me, will you?
9: What we're seeing right now is a long-term crisis and a short-term crisis happening at the same time. We have had abnormally dry conditions going back about 26 years now. The Colorado River starts as snow in the Rocky Mountains, and the simple fact is there is less of it. The snow is falling less, it is melting earlier, it is getting soaked up by dry soil on its way to those rivers and reservoirs where people collect it. And as a result, we have seen a long-term downturn at those big reservoirs. But in the last winter, we saw an epically dry year, maybe the driest in recorded history. And because of that, we are seeing a new level of urgency applied to our concerns about what could happen at those reservoirs. So right now, a lot of the energy is on Lake Powell, which is upstream of Lake Mead. There, the water is dropping so low that it could fall below the hydropower intakes at the dam that holds it back, meaning that it could jeopardize the ability to generate electricity for millions of people across a number of Western states. And if they get a little lower, it could mean that water can't pass through the dam at all, or it could make it really difficult to pass large quantities of water downstream to cities like Las Vegas and Phoenix and Los Angeles. So there's a lot of concern right now about making sure that that doesn't happen at those reservoirs. Mother Nature has already told us there is not going to be a lot more water in those reservoirs anytime soon. So the challenge is on people to rein in their demand.
10: So we've been looking at this deal that potentially could govern the rules of how states that use the Colorado River can draw upon it. We've been expecting a deal for several months now. It seems like we're on the cusp of finding out the official details. What do we know at this point?
9: For years now, the seven states that use the Colorado River's water have been negotiating, trying to come to some sort of agreement about how to share the river after this year, because the current rules expire this fall. What we know now is that they basically were not able to do that. The seven states split into two camps, they had deep disagreements, and they could not come to a consensus among all seven. So in the absence of that consensus, the federal government said, well, we got to go this alone. We have to come up with a plan that protects the reservoirs we own and operate and the dams that hold them back. Hoover Dam and Glen Canyon Dam are federal properties, and they have to make sure that those dams keep working, even if the states don't tell them how to send water through. So they came up with their own plan, and it was pretty rough for cities around Phoenix. It really cut into the water supply for central Arizona, and cities in the Phoenix and Tucson areas were looking at cuts that local leaders here called devastating. And so because of that, the lower basin states, that's Nevada, Arizona, and California, they put their heads together and came up with a counterproposal. It basically says, look, we will volunteer to use less water, but can we please do it on our own terms and schedule instead of being forced to take these big draconian cuts? And so the deal that we've been waiting for is likely somewhere between that initial federal proposal and elements, some or all, of the lower basin's counterproposal that would mean still significant water cutbacks, especially for Arizona, but also some for California and Nevada, but maybe less harsh than they would have been had the federal plan gone ahead unaltered.
10: What about in the northern basin states? Are they going to be forced to make any big cuts?
9: Yeah, those upstream states, Colorado, Wyoming, Utah, and New Mexico, they are not going to take mandatory cutbacks, or at least that's what we expect based on what we know about this plan that might be coming out. They never volunteered to take any mandatory cutbacks, and the federal government appears to think that it doesn't have the legal authority to enforce any. So they argue that they are already taking some cutbacks. They say climate change and drought mean that they have less water arriving every year in the form of that mountain snow. And because they're legally required to send a certain amount of water downstream to Nevada, Arizona, and California, they say they are taking cutbacks because they are required to send a certain amount down and they have less to send. So there's less left over for them to use. That's the argument behind why they did not volunteer any cutbacks. And then the federal government didn't think that it could force any, or appears to not think that it can force any. And as a result of that, we are seeing really the brunt of the pain of these Colorado River shortages fall on these lower states.
10: So essentially, what impact is that going to have on the folks who are living in those communities?
9: For the most part, the places that are going to have to cut back on water use have seen this coming for a long time and have planned accordingly. If you go around the Phoenix area and talk to city utility managers, they are not in much of a panic right now because although they're going to be losing a significant chunk of water, they have contingency plans. Like any good investor, these cities want to have a diverse portfolio. The Colorado River is only a portion of the total water that's used in most of these cities. They also have water from the Salt River, which is another river that flows through Arizona. It's dammed and stored in the foothills outside of Phoenix. They can hang on to some of that water. They can lean harder on groundwater in these times. They're also investing big in projects that will give them long-term water security. Projects like water recycling, where they can take sewage and turn it back into clean drinking water. Projects like transfer deals with other places that have enough Colorado River water they're willing to give some away. One that is, give some away for a price, that is. One that is attracting a lot of attention is the San Diego County Water Authority, which runs the largest desalination facility in the Western Hemisphere. They are exploring a deal with a number of Arizona entities, as well as the Southern Nevada Water Authority, which provides water for Colorado River water for Las Vegas. They're entering a deal where they would run their desalination plant more, use a lot of that water in San Diego, and with the water that they are in turn not using from the Colorado River, they would sell access to it to people who are also connected to the river, like Las Vegas and Phoenix.
10: You know, when we talk to water officials in Southern Nevada, we're assured, much like you are in Phoenix, that they've taken steps to make sure that we have reserves as well. But you see the reservoirs drying up. You hear about groundwater being extracted faster than it can be replenished. At what point should people be concerned that this is paper water instead of actual water?
9: When you talk to people who make decisions about the water that comes to our kitchen faucets and lawn sprinklers and swimming pools, a lot of times what they say is this Colorado River drying out, these dropping reservoirs, does not mean the end of water in the West. It does not mean the end of the West. But it does mean the end of cheap water in the West. And a big thing that's happening now is all of this planning, all of these backup plans and contingency plans that cities are putting into place to make sure that people do not turn on their tap and see nothing come out. Those all cost a lot of money. They are spending billions of dollars on buying rights to water from farms or other cities. They're spending billions of dollars collectively on building new infrastructure, on facilities that can take sewage and recycle it back into clean drinking water. And eventually, those costs are going to be passed on the people who use the water. The utilities are going to spread those costs out on your water bill. So all of this stuff that gets built costs a lot of money, and eventually, people who use the water, including you and me, are going to have to start paying for it.

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1: At this point, or where are we when it comes to the larger finding ways to negotiate how to better use this river?
2: This conversation is far from over. If the federal announcement this week is what we are expecting, it will likely be a 10-year plan. But the plan is to check in every 2 years and modify the plan. So this is far from the end of negotiations. I talked to some experts who said a 2-year plan is not a great idea, that we should have something a little bit more durable in place so cities and farms that use the river can make long-term plans for their own water use. But it also gives some flexibility. If the negotiators have to come back to the table every 2 years, they can maybe respond a little bit more nimbly to extra wet years and extra dry years. But the big picture here is that this conversation is far from over. Mother Nature is not putting nearly as much water in the river as she used to. We are seeing this is not just a temporary drought. This is a permanent resetting of the baseline of how much water is in the Colorado River and how much water we can expect to be in the Colorado River going forward. If this region wants to continue existing, continue having industry here and people who live here without fear of running out of water, there is going to have to be a tightening of the screws. We will see it show up in some small ways, like we will see, you know, cracking down on growing grass lawns in the desert. We see cities doing some level of regulation to make sure that big, you know, factories and that kind of thing don't use more than the grid can handle. But in the long run, we are likely to see these changes happen gradually and incrementally. We're going to see increases to the cost that we pay for water coming out of our tap. We're going to see cities maybe start to say, hey, don't grow all that stuff with water from the hose. But in all likelihood, we're going to keep having negotiations, and it will only show up for most people in very small ways.
1: 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Alex, thank you so much.
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1: We're back. This is KNPR State of Nevada. I'm Paul Boger. For many of Southern Nevada's 12,000-plus residents living with HIV/AIDS, the nonprofits Aid for AIDS Nevada and Golden Rainbow have offered support in numerous ways since the 1980s. Now their services will be streamlined through the LGBTQ Plus Center of Las Vegas, which last week announced its acquisition of the two HIV/AIDS organizations. Earlier this week, I spoke with John Waldron, CEO of the LGBTQ Plus Center of Las Vegas, and Antioco Carrillo. He's the former executive director of AFAN and now the new chief housing and integrated health officer for the center. And as a note, the center is a financial supporter of Nevada Public Radio. Now, here's the conversation. John, Antioco, thanks for speaking with me today.
2: Thank you for having us.
3: Thank you. It's good to be here.
1: John, let's start with you. What led the center to absorb these two other organizations?
3: I think you're seeing this across the nonprofit sector right now, where a lot of organizations are exploring options for consolidating their efforts, taking advantage of economies of scale, and seeing where we can do things more as one strategic unit rather than all of us pursuing individual funders, individual grants, and serving clients where our missions overlap. And so when I was contacted by Antioco from AFAN, and then also I was working with Gary Costa over at Golden Rainbow, we decided to work on seeing what that would look like if we all were together as one organization.
1: So does that mean, Antioco, you were thinking about this first?
2: I think we were talking and thinking about this probably at the same time. Actually, we started considering this towards the beginning of the pandemic, right, John?
3: Yeah, and we started really in the end of 2019. Then the pandemic hit and life changed for all of us, and we put some things on park. But really, over the last year, we started to get really actively involved in our due diligence, which for all three organizations, we're really careful about how we approached this and making sure it was the right thing for our constituents and the right thing for the future of our organizations.
1: But it wasn't a situation where one of the organizations was on the brink of collapse, right?
2: No, not as far as I know, no. After the pandemic, everything changed, including the ability to raise funds, including grants and all of those things. And so we just took it as an opportunity to just, renew the conversation with John.
3: There's no question right now that the nonprofit sector is tough for everybody across the country. And so it was the right time for all of us to come together and really strategize on what it would look like to best serve our constituents in the future, but also to best prepare our organizations for sustainability and to be able to be in business for years to come to make sure that we're here to serve our community.
1: You know, nonprofits are struggling in large part because the results of the unsteady economy. A lot of Americans are experiencing financial hardship, but also significant cuts from the federal government. Antioco, is AFAN a recipient of any of those grants, and is that part of what led to this decision?
2: No, AFAN was not a recipient of those grants, but, the challenge was always the fact that we live under constant threat. One day it's okay, it's safe, you can continue to apply, you can continue to look at this funding is going to exist. The next day it seems to change, and there's always emails, there's always messages about how unstable the funding right now it is. And the truth is that we didn't want to take any chances because we don't know what it looks like in the future. We're at war. And we have all kinds of challenges internally here. And the last thing we wanted was to just be one more number in the statistics. We wanted to make sure that, the legacy of those brave men and women that did what they could at the beginning 42 years ago was remembered.
1: John, what about at the center? Has it felt the pinch when it comes to funding and grants, donations, stuff like that?
3: Well, the center has certainly experienced challenges with regard to federal grants. We've lost a couple of significant grants. One recently was the SOAR grant, which is the state opioid response grant that funded our mobile clinic. And one of the things about losing funding like that is the need doesn't go away. People don't stop showing up at our doorstep needing services. So we have to find other ways to keep going forward. But the center is currently primarily funded by a program called 340B, which is a program that allows us to stretch federal resources by buying the medications for our two pharmacies at discounted prices that the government controls the ceiling on. And then we're allowed to sell those medications through our pharmacies and produce what's called a savings. That savings comes back into the organization, into the mission, any part of the mission. It goes primarily to treating people in our medical clinics who can't afford services, people without insurance, but it can go back to any part of our mission. And the thing about the 340B program is that is not federal dollars. That money comes from the pharmaceutical manufacturers. And so for us, that's created stability that Golden Rainbow and AFAN didn't have right now. And so Golden Rainbow and AFAN joining our organization is able to take advantage of the infrastructure we have in order to create sustainability for them on the path forward.
1: The center is absorbing these two other organizations. That includes the employees as well, the infrastructure. That is a big addition. How has that transition gone so far?
3: It's gone very well. It's been very well received in the community, which we're grateful for. I think a lot of people in the community get the vision and see the opportunity for us going forward. But our team members in all three organizations are excited about this. We made a commitment from the center to the folks over at AFAN and Golden Rainbow that nobody was losing their job as part of the acquisition. And one of the things with the AFAN and the Golden Rainbow's team, they also get to take advantage of some things we have at the center that they may not have.
1: So has the overall mission of the center changed at all?
3: Our mission remains to create a space where our community can live authentically. But one of the things about the center, especially when it opened its doors in the location on Maryland Parkway near downtown in 2013, is so many parts of the community show up at our doorstep that really push our mission and really create opportunities for us. I always say it's we're good neighbors to the folks in our neighborhood. So we have food distribution every week in partnership with Three Square. We have a shower truck for the unhoused population in our area. And right now, one of the things that's really pushing our mission is housing. And we knew that we needed to expand our offering around housing. We want to get people their safety needs met, and that helps us to get their health care met beyond that. And so this was a great opportunity for us to expand our mission and to go into housing.
1: Antioco, take us through how you have combined the directives of AFAN and Golden Rainbow to give your existing clients and the new ones at the center the services they need.
2: We are in the process of mapping out all the details of the combination of services. But the first thing that we're looking at is standardizing housing and looking at the nature of Golden Rainbow, how Golden Rainbow does housing, which is pretty similar to how I do housing at AFAN. But also to look at the opportunities we have to expand the services for clients that exist that currently access services at AFAN and Golden Rainbow to make sure that they have an opportunity to additional funding sources. And so I think the beauty of this project is that we're looking at a centralized location where we can refer people and not lose them from location to location, because that's a barrier. Typically, when a client comes into the office and they are referred somewhere else for additional services, they get, you know, disheartened about it. They don't even want to follow up sometimes. So the beauty of this idea is that they're going to be able to access services within the same location.
1: So essentially making access easier by making the process more streamlined.
2: Yes, and reducing barriers. Barriers in transportation, barriers in eligibility issues, and all kinds of documents that we require clients to have.
1: Throughout this process, as you combine these organizations, what are some of the things you are learning?
2: That we haven't thought about everything. Despite of how completed our idea And the plan was, we still have a few things that we have to map out. You know, we have to redefine some job descriptions. We have to understand how we deliver services now with a centralized finance system. And how can we continue to kind of combine efforts with assessing all the rest of the grants that the center has?
1: John, what have you learned through this process?
3: Well, one of the things that we've learned is how much this was needed and how much other folks were thinking about this. We've had so many people across Southern Nevada that have reached out and talked about how much they support this idea and how much they want to see more of this. And that includes foundations and funders, supporters, community members. They want to see evidence of us working together because it's really the only way that we're going to be able to combat some of the challenges that our community faces is if we do it as one and we demonstrate resilience. And we can do that much better if we're all aligned.
1: Antioco, one of AFAN's biggest fundraisers and events is the Black and White Ball. It's held late every summer. Is that still happening now that the organization is under the center's umbrella?
2: It's happening under AFAN. Yeah, we are still moving forward. We are still planning on delivering the best experience for our supporters and our sponsors and the attendees. If anything, those events, those fundraising efforts that we had in the past brought a lot of the people together and created some sort of an identity as to how we needed to come together for HIV. And obviously it's September 19th, and we're already selling tickets, and we're selling a lot more tickets this time.
3: One of the things that's important to note about the arrangement is that even though the center serves as the parent organization, the board for all three organizations, the AFAN brand and the Golden Rainbow brand remain in the community. We plan to have four events throughout the year. The center does our honorarium every year. It's a very large event that's 800 attendees. This year we're at the Wynn on November 6th. Of course, we're doing the Black and White, as Antioco was just talking about. The AIDS Walk will continue. But also we plan to bring back the Ribbon of Life, which was Golden Rainbow's signature event. So we're going to have more on that for the community soon.
1: Gentlemen, that's all the time we have for today. John Waldron is the CEO of the LGBTQ Plus Center of Las Vegas. Antioco Carrillo is the new Chief Housing and Integrated Health Officer for the center. Thank you both for your time.
3: Thank you.
2: Thank you.

0: Lake Tahoe, which straddles the Nevada-California state line, is famous for its clear waters. But the lake is changing. For decades, the depth of the lake's famed clarity has plateaued. The threat from invasive species has increased. There are fewer days below freezing, and summers are getting longer and hotter. And that doesn't include one of the biggest threats to the area, wildfires. That's according to the latest State of the Lake report from the UC Davis Tahoe Environmental Research Center. The annual report was released earlier this month on the 17th and includes data collected from the Lake Tahoe Basin during 2025. And this year's report continues to detail the effects the warming climate is having on the Jewel of the Sierra. To learn more, I turn to Alex Forrest. He's an associate professor and associate director of the UC Davis Tahoe Environmental Research Center. Alex, thanks for joining me.
1: Well, thank you, Paul.
0: Let's talk about the lake. Your organization, the Tahoe Environmental Research Center, releases a report every year examining the health of Lake Tahoe. This year's report came out this month. It presents a lot of data, but I was hoping you could just give me the Cliff Notes version. How is the lake doing?
1: So overall, we at UC Davis have been collecting data for nearly 60 years. So we have been leading the monitoring of the lake, and we're able with this record to look at change and how long-term change is impacting the lake. And all told, the lake continues to plateau in terms of clarity. What's challenging for us is that we would have predicted it should be getting better, but we seem to have reached a plateau in terms of how much better it's getting. And so we are trying to now understand why it's not getting better faster than we expected.
0: What role is climate change playing in all of that?
1: Regionally, it's driving shifts in temperature as one level of climate change. And how we feel that is that our spring is coming sooner, our winter is coming later, and the snowmelt that runs off from there happens at different timings. And so because of that, that contributes to how sediment is transported into the lake. But the other thing that climate change is impacting, and this is something that it's newer research for us, but important research for us, is looking at how planktonic growth, and we're talking about phytoplankton, and even smaller phytoplankton called picoplankton, flourish in slightly warmer conditions. And so this is something that we are trying to now better understand, because even though annually our average has reached a plateau, we continue to see a summertime decline. And that is, and has always historically been, the worst clarity. And that's partly because that's when particles are being brought down from the watershed. But we also know that we have these organic particles in the form of these small plankton that can grow in this system. And we are now trying to understand those shifts of organic particles in the water and their impact on clarity as well.
0: Listeners in northern Nevada know that places like Pyramid Lake see algae blooms every summer. Could we get to a point where we see these large algae blooms in Lake Tahoe?
1: Algae blooms, and it's interesting because one of the other lakes I work on extensively is Clear Lake in California, which is a very, very productive lake and has a lot of algae that's produced. And so sometimes when we talk about algal blooms, we associate that with green material. But we can also have harmful algal blooms, which are associated with toxins that are released in the water. In Tahoe, I don't think, at least not within my lifetime, are we going to see large productive blooms of algae, because of it's just a very nutrient poor water. We just don't have a lot of nutrients being transported to the system. However, what we do see is we see algal growth in the form of what's called periphyton and metaphyton, which is attached algal growth around the edges, that those conditions are changing, and we're seeing more and more, we are seeing changes in how much is produced in the nearshore.
0: And we're having this conversation in the midst of wildfires burning all across the West. What role are wildfires having on lakes, rivers, streams, water bodies?
1: And that's a great question. And so one of the new metrics that we introduced to this year's State of the Lake report was something called smoke days, which is the amount of days that lakes are exposed to smoke. So this is something that, as a community, we're trying to better understand the impacts of smoke Because one of the things that we do know is that smoke deposits nitrogen as a form of nutrient onto the water that can potentially trigger more growth in the water itself. The other thing that smoke does is it deposits particles, and those particles are a combination of carbon and other inorganic components that get deposited in the lake. And then those particles are then transformed or aggregated and transported through the water. And so we are trying to understand what those impacts are. Do they reduce light conditions? What are the impacts of the reduced light conditions? Are they a source of nutrients? And are they also are they a potential source of other contaminants? And so as wildfires become more commonplace across the West, and trying to understand these impacts, this is something that we need to be able to better predict going forward.
0: Alex Forrest is the Associate Director of the UC Davis Tahoe Environmental Research Center. Alex, thank you.
1: Thank you, Paul.

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3: This is KNPR State of Nevada. I'm Paul Boger. Chances are the last time you took in a cultural offering in Nevada, a dance performance, a local artist exhibit, a festival even, it was supported by the Nevada Arts Council. It's not a nonprofit, but as the biggest source of public arts and culture funding in the state, it has financially supported a lot of them, including Nevada Public Radio. The agency is a part of the Nevada Department of Tourism and Cultural Affairs, and most of its funding comes from the state, but it also gets money from the federal government. As we heard earlier in the show, nonprofits have had a tough time since the beginning of last year, especially getting grants. So how has the council and the local arts community fared in 2026? Tony Manfredi is the executive director of the Nevada Arts Council. Tony, thanks for speaking with us.
4: Thank you. Good morning, Paul. Great to be here.
3: Want to get your perspective. Why is it important for government agencies like yours to promote the state's cultural community?
4: It's interesting, and you did a great introduction on the agency and the council, and it's been around since 1967. And sometimes it's a surprise that for folks that there's a state agency that does this, that actually looks at it. But, you know, the arts are such a driver of so many significant contributions to the state: economic, cultural, civic, educational, health benefits. All of that really makes Nevada what it is. It's a nearly $12 billion, $17 billion industry if you look at arts and creativity across the state. It is significant. And so the opportunity for public dollars to be used to fund the arts, some may say, why are we doing that? Why does it matter? But really where our focus lies in that, and our goal and our mission really in statute, is ensuring that all Nevadans can receive all of those benefits I described of the arts. So we're in the middle of all of that, and we're doing our fair part to get out to everywhere in the state.
3: Talk to me about the day-to-day functions of the NAC. You know, what actions are you and your team taking on a day-to-day basis to foster and promote that art?
4: Yeah, we have three areas of focus that we've part of our strategic plan. One is arts education, and that stems but not only in K-12 education, but lifelong learning, and focuses on bringing in the arts and integrating the arts in many different places. You know, the arts are in and around and through everything. So we have an area that we focus on in that realm. Certainly most people know us through our grant giving. We'll give out about $1.7 million in this year, did about $1.7 million last year. Those go out to arts organizations, as you described in your intro early on, individual artists as well. So that's kind of where our bulk of our I think our knowledge base and how people see and perceive us sticks. And then the third area, which is really exciting, is our arts and health initiatives and quality of life initiatives. I'd mentioned, you know, the arts are around and in and through everything. They are a real driver of health as well. And so we're doing a lot of work in that area. So we have five program areas. We have a program area that focuses on the individual contemporary artist. We have a program area that focuses on our arts organizations. We have one that is in that arts learning, arts education, not only that K-12 area I described, but also our arts and health initiatives that we're doing. We have a grants team that helps kind of solidify all the grant giving along with those program areas. And then we have a folk life program area that works with traditional artists and traditional arts organizations. So all that, you know, the team, we have a team of 13 of us that spread across the state. We have offices in Reno and in Las Vegas. And we work really hard to make sure that we, you know, serve everywhere. We get out into all areas of the state. We do a lot of assessment, too, with our artists and arts organizations and community members to determine what are the needs in those respective communities and how can we bring the arts in to help you know, help accomplish some of those needs. And that's everything from, as I mentioned, health to the economic vitality, to community engagement, to challenges in the education system. You know, we want to be there and be a supporting part of helping our communities get through the needs and challenges that they have.
3: Talk to me about the general criteria for an artist or group to win a grant. You know, what do they have to get to get that fellowship?
4: So with the we have various kinds of grants. We have competitive and non-competitive grants. So certainly there are requirements that we have within the parameters. You have to be a Nevada citizen. You have to be 21 years or older. So there are a couple of you know requirements that we have. You know, that accountability is really important, because we are investing tax dollars, both, you know, state tax dollars and federal tax dollars. And we want to make sure that that is, you know, highly visible, highly, and we're highly accountable for that. So there are certain restrictions on the outset that we have in our general grant conditions. But in those competitive and non-competitive, the competitive ones, you're up against, you know, there's a panel that we convene of professionals in that respective grant category. And they're kind of rated and ranked amongst how they apply. So their narrative, their budget breakdown, you know, scenarios that go along with what they're trying to accomplish. And then the non-competitive grants, typically, again, they have to meet those minimum qualifications, but those tend to be more first come, first serve. We see a lot of that in our arts learning grants. We have a teaching artist roster that goes out and gets into the classrooms across the state, as well as community centers across the state, providing teaching classes for community members to, you know, supplement that work. So those tend to be a little bit more first come, first serve. But, you know, it's the competitive grants truly are competitive, and not everybody that applies gets funding. We work with them to try to help improve them with providing professional development opportunities around grant writing, budget building. That arts education component that I described earlier, a big part of what we're trying to do is make sure that our artists and arts organizations get better at what they do. So professional development, workforce development, key part of the governor's initiatives and the work that we're focused on is how do we elevate the level of capacity in our artists and arts organizations to do the work that they do so that Nevadans can experience all of that. So that's a big focus. So if you don't get a grant, you know, we find ways to work with you. There's always the opportunity for grantees to get the feedback from the panelists. And lastly, it's an open process. So with our panel reviews, it's an open meeting. People can listen to that, watch it happen, see what the comments are. We will give our grant applicants their comments from panelists. So again, they can help improve their possibilities for getting that grant or a higher score in the next round.
3: The grant money the NAC distributed in 2025 came out to about $1.6 million. You mentioned that. I couldn't even count all the names and organizations that got all the money from the council. Do you, or really can you, follow up with all these grant awardees to determine if each recipient follow through as indicated on their proposal? Or does the NAC fund work that's already been completed?
4: There's a twofold. We do reimbursement based grants. So if work is completed and they are going to apply and are qualified for it, then we can do that. The majority of our applications kind of come in advance and we review it that way. You asked, do we review? We actually are required to ensure that every single one of those applicants did what they said they were going to do, and funded and use the funding accordingly. So we have to, based on our federal reporting, we have to provide a final report and confirm that all of the funding and all of the grants were utilized, were in compliance. And it's a big, you know, it's a heavy lift for our grants team specifically in that. The applicants are required to fill this data out. And so, yeah, we monitor that. It's something that I really am appreciative of, the transparency that we have is if somebody doesn't abide by the grant, then they have to return the funds. I will say too, there are things that come up in a given, you know, time frame where the project may, you know, the idea was that here's what we were going to do. And which is the case in a lot of things, sometimes things change. An applicant is able to request a change request, and we look at that, review it, and approve it, or we don't, depending upon that. So there's a lot of follow-through and follow-up to ensure that the use of these public funds is for the, you know, what was stated, what was approved, and what meets the obligations and requirements of both the state and federal laws.
3: Tony, we have about 90 seconds left. The Trump administration had funding for humanities groups like Nevada Humanities Slash in 2025. As we addressed in this program last April, grants were canceled. The National Endowment for the Arts was no longer allowed to award money to diversity, equity, and inclusion programs. More than a year has passed since that's happened. Have you heard from those organizations you regularly work with?
4: We work closely with the NEA and our funding. You're right. Some of the parameters as it change, you know, this changes as the administrations change. Some of those rules and obligations change. For the Arts Council, what was pretty significant, and because of our state rules and regulations, we fund everyone, and we don't have particular grant programs that are specific to a population, say. So we specifically weren't impacted by that. We certainly know that some projects though were, and we had to look at and adjust based on our federal obligations and rules and presidential mandates and administrative mandates, whether we could or couldn't fund something based on the rules. We had a few of those, and some of those we took out of our partnership agreement because we have some other state funding that we were able to move forward, again, through compliance with state law. We work with our deputy attorney general on that. And so we were able to fund what we could and where we could. There were some funds and some grants that were pulled, direct grants from the NEA to the state that were pulled, and then some that were reinstated. So yeah, it runs the gamut. I will say again, though, our funding has been flat since 2022, or the NEA funding has been flat since 2022 at $207 million. And we actually had a couple increases these past couple years around America 250 and some arts and health initiatives. So we're not seeing the same challenges that the National Endowment for Humanities are seeing. Those are definitely significant. And also we are seeing some things that, you know, the administration has said we can't fund those particular things for
3: Tony,
4: us.
3: Tony, we're going to have to leave it there. Tony Manfredi is the executive director of the Nevada Arts Council. Tony, thank you.
4: You bet. Thank you.
3: Global waste production is increasing rapidly, and the fast fashion industry is playing a role in its growth. Could secondhand stores like the ones in the Las Vegas Arts District offer a solution to overproduction? KNPR's Rafael Gandolfo Bustamante has more.
5: Drive 20 miles north of Las Vegas, and you will find a 2,200-acre area designated for waste, the Apex Regional Landfill. It holds the Guinness World Record for the largest landfill site, containing an estimated 50 million tons of the stuff. The growing waste production crisis has many contributors, and among them is fast fashion clothing. Its reliance on rapidly changing trends and overproduction has made the industry a significant contributor to landfills. The Environmental Protection Agency reports that Americans generate 17 million tons of textile waste yearly. That makes up roughly 6% of municipal waste. For the Apex Regional Landfill, this would translate to 3 million tons of textiles.
6: We're not really addressing the problem by saying, hey, this is really wasteful. Hey, why are there so many micro trends a year? And where is the waste going at the end of the day?
5: That's Beth Locke, a PhD student at UNLV studying fashion history. She says the demand for fast fashion trends highlights the reality of the market's ecological footprint. One cotton t-shirt requires 2,700 liters of water to produce, and 85% of all textile fabrics end up in dumps every year. That makes the fashion industry's environmental impact concerning. Locke upcycled and sold vintage pieces for roughly 10 years in the Bay Area before partnering with a boutique in the Las Vegas Arts District. Now, she has taken over as the owner of the shop, For the Love.
6: It was a way of giving people access to more affordable, beautiful, high-quality things and knowing that I was maybe helping to keep some things out of the landfill.
5: The Arts District has become a secondhand market hub. It's home to more than 20 independent stores for pre-owned items. Whether antique, vintage, or just slightly used, sellers offer unique clothing, art, furniture, and more. For some vintage vendors in the area, ecological concerns are a priority. Coincidentally, the secondhand side of the fashion industry is rapidly growing. According to a recent report from ThredUp, an online reselling and thrift platform, the global secondhand apparel market is expected to reach $393 billion by 2030. That's more than twice as fast as the regular market. Vintage outfit inspirations and thrift hauls may pop up all over your social media feeds. And while the commercial growth of the industry is clear, some say the motivation behind the interest in vintage items is more than a trend.
7: I think it's accountability. I think it's knowledge. I think it's becoming an informed consumer. You know, the climate has changed. The world's gotten smaller. We're seeing where our trash goes. We're seeing these islands filled with things.
5: That's Shelley White, owner of Neon Desert Vintage in the Arts District. She and Cecile Caballero, a curator at the shop, source vintage and one-of-a-kind items from paintings to jewelry. Caballero was always interested in fashion. Now, she recognizes the environmental impact she has made and takes steps to minimize it through secondhand retail.
8: It's not only landfills in the United States, but you have entire textile tentacle islands in Ghana. Just thinking about that, like, honestly makes me freak out a little bit because I'm like, oh my gosh, like, I've contributed to this too.
5: Caballero says the market is not only affordable, it's also sustainable, ethical, and for her, a creative outlet.
8: For somebody who's super into fashion or wants to experiment with styles, a lot of time it's easier to find something unique at the thrift store than it is at the mall.
5: The Arts District does offer an environmentally friendly alternative to mass-produced items that end up as waste, Locke says, but she emphasizes that it is not an end-all solution.
6: Fashion has become less necessity-based and more driven by, you know, the desire to look unique and to never wear the same thing. It definitely has those pitfalls of enabling the same pattern.
5: Global waste production is growing at an unprecedented rate. Without intervention, the World Bank predicts it could increase by 50% from the 2022 baseline of 2.6 billion tons a year by 2050. But amid the expanding crisis, Neon Desert owner Shelley White emphasizes that when it comes to secondhand retail, shopping environmentally conscious is a first step in the right direction. Rafaela Gandolfo Bustamante, KNPR News.
3: 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I'm Paul Boger. Thank you for listening. 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

0: 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I'm Nicholas Oliver Zaman. 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
3: Millions of people were introduced to songwriter Annabelle Dinda when she posted an acoustic version of her song, The Hand, on TikTok last year, and it went super duper viral. Every time a guy writes a song, he's a cowboy, a sailor, playing with the world in his palm like a first pioneer. Annabelle had been making music for a while, but that big boost to her profile is probably at least part of what helped grab the attention of Noah Kahan, who tapped her to open up for his Great Divide tour this summer. Before she embarked on that gigantic, sold-out Noah Kahan tour, Annabelle Dinda stopped by to record an exclusive live mini-concert for you. Coming up, you'll hear her perform that mega-viral track and a handful of other songs from her latest album called Some Things Never Leave. It's a live performance from Annabelle Dinda on the way. I'm Raina Duras. This is World Cafe.
4: Live from NPR News in Washington, I'm Ryland Barton. Todd Blanche's nomination to become attorney general has stalled. Key Republicans have demanded more assurances about the settlement that gave President Trump and members of his family protection from tax audits. The Senate Judiciary Committee had been scheduled to vote tomorrow to advance Blanche's nomination to the floor, but it's been delayed. But Republican Senators John Cornyn and Tom Tillis have threatened to withhold their support. Stocks fell today after the Federal Reserve held interest rates steady. NPR's Scott Horsley reports all of the major stock indexes tumbled more than 1.5%.
5: The Federal Reserve's rate-setting committee voted 9-3 to leave the central bank's benchmark interest rate unchanged. The three dissenters said they would have preferred a quarter-point rate increase in an effort to curb stubborn inflation. Fed Chairman Kevin Warsh notes that market-based interest rates are already climbing, even though the Fed's benchmark hasn't changed. That's encouraging for Warsh, who wants the Fed to play a smaller role in the U.S. economy.
6: After all, the central bank need not always and everywhere be the center of attention.
5: With inflation still elevated and the war with Iran still rattling energy markets, investors see a better than even chance that the Fed will raise interest rates at its next policy meeting in September. Scott Horsley, NPR News, Washington.
4: The U.S. military says it's launching strikes on Iranian targets a day after it thwarted a missile attack on American forces in Jordan. NPR's Jane Araf says the escalation comes after a lull in fighting.
7: The U.S. and Iran paused those attacks to give diplomacy a chance, meaning messages were being exchanged through mediators. But early Wednesday, which is Tuesday evening, U.S. time, Iran fired ballistic missiles at U.S. military installations on Jordanian bases. One of them, Iran said, was a military command and control center. So CENTCOM, the U.S. military, said this was a surprise attack. And President Trump told Fox News, in words we frankly cannot repeat on air, that the U.S. would give Iran a beating.
4: NPR's Jane Araf reporting. The Trump administration is ending subsidies for Medicare drug plans. NPR's Sydney Lupkin reports some seniors will face higher premiums.
8: Under the Inflation Reduction Act, Medicare started capping patients' out-of-pocket drug spending at $2,000 last year. That change, and others that changed how plans would pay for drugs, meant insurers were on the hook for more money. At first, they didn't know how much more they'd be spending or how high to set premiums. To ease the transition for insurers, the Biden administration created temporary subsidies to stabilize premiums. The subsidies were expected to last 3 years, but are ending a year early at the end of 2026. Dr. Mehmet Oz, who oversees the Centers for Medicare and Medicaid, said on the social media platform X that it's because the subsidies are no longer needed. But the change means beneficiaries could be paying higher monthly premiums next year. Sydney Lupkin, NPR News.
4: It's NPR. Elon Musk's social media company X has launched X Money, a bank account-like service for users to send money to each other. Musk aims to turn X into an everything app, entering a market dominated by services like Venmo and Cash App. Meta's share price slumped in after-hours trading after the company reported weaker-than-expected profits. As NPR's John Ruich reports, the social media giant's revenue hit a record, but AI spending spooked investors.
9: Seen one way, Meta had a pretty good quarter. Its revenue rose 28% year-on-year to a record $60.8 billion, and it turned a multi-billion-dollar profit. But its spending on artificial intelligence is growing quickly, and that's making investors nervous. The company's costs and expenses were up 55% during the quarter, and it raised the bottom end of an expected range for capital expenditures, or CapEx, this year. That's an indicator of how much it expects to spend building AI data centers. On an analyst call, CEO Mark Zuckerberg made the case that AI is helping Meta across its businesses, like Instagram and Facebook. But the news prompted investors to sell, pushing Meta's share price down by as much as 11%. John Ruich, NPR News.
4: Major League Baseball's Seattle Mariners have announced a Jimothy night for their game next Wednesday. It's in honor of a curious raccoon from the city's Ballard neighborhood that's believed to have a rare congenital spinal deformity, though he's surprisingly agile and appears to be thriving. Fans can get a Mariners Jimothy t-shirt, and the first 20,000 in the stadium will get an exclusive Jimothy rookie card. I'm Ryland Barton. 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
3: This is World Cafe. I'm Raina Duris. This summer, Annabelle Dinda has been performing in front of tens of thousands of people on one of the biggest tours of the summer. It's a remarkable jump from just a year ago when she hadn't really performed live that much at all. In 2025, the Brooklyn-based Philadelphia suburbs-born songwriter was doing what a lot of young artists do, posting her music on TikTok and building a following. And then an acoustic performance of one of her songs called The Hand went very, very viral. As of this recording, it has over 16 million views. In January of 2026, a finished version of The Hand appeared on her latest album, Some Things Never Leave. And then the next month, it was announced she would be opening for Noah Kahan on his massive Great Divide tour, which has sold out stadiums all over the country. Right before that tour kicked off, Annabelle Dinda came by WXPN in Philadelphia, where we record World Cafe, to perform a Free at Noon concert. And that is what you're hearing today. It begins with her performance of Big News Day, the opening track from Some Things Never Leave. Annabelle Dinda, live for World Cafe.

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the bassist, Anna, my friend Anna, and my friend Peter, on guitar. Thank you. That was kind of a duet between me and my family, if you were in the room. Yeah.

0: so much. Give another hand to the band, please.
1: Annabelle Dinda performing The Body Remembers live for World Cafe. That song's on her new album, Some Things Never Leave. Thank you to Annabelle Dinda for that mini concert. I'm Raina Duras, back in a moment with more World Cafe.
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1: Have you ever had one of those days where you wish everyone would just leave you alone? 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

0: Wednesday, elderberry wine. 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Here's your wine, kiddo. Now off to bed. 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
0: I'm Raina Duris. You are listening to World Cafe. I'm going to play you a new sibling duo out of Philly next, Sam and Louise Sullivan. And Sam has said that the riff in this song you're about to hear is a misremembered beat from a rap song that was popular circa 2012. I am trying to figure out what rap song that could be. It feels so familiar. They haven't said what it is. And obviously they're saying it's misremembered, so it won't be dead on. But still, put your ears on this if you can. Let me know if you think you know what riff they might be referencing here. Tweet me at Rah Rah Raina, RAHRAHRAINA, or send a message to us on the World Cafe's Instagram at World Cafe. Here's Sam and Louise Sullivan, Down on Love.

0: You heard the artist opening for him on the Great Divide Tour at the beginning of the show, Annabelle Dinda. That was Noah Kahan with Doors. Thanks again to Annabelle Dinda for that concert we heard at the beginning of the show. And thanks to line producer Will Loftus for his work on that session. Also, thank you always to our affiliates across the country who bring this show to you and the whole team who produce it. We produce it at WXPN at the University of Pennsylvania in Philadelphia. I'm Raina Duris. 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
0: This is a new song from Philly band Saturn. And that voice you're hearing, those vocals, it was a long process to get them recorded. I'll tell you what happened, and you'll hear that song, whole thing, later on this hour. Plus, you'll hear new music from Phoebe Bridgers. And from Michigander. And a live performance of this.

Rockman from McGee. Before that, Phoebe Bridgers' new track, Lost Boys. In about 4 minutes, you'll hear from one of Phoebe's boy genius bandmates here on World Cafe. But first, one of my favorite Vampire Weekend songs. I love the piano. I love the way the chorus kicks in. Love that line, I don't want to live like this, but I don't want to die. It's Vampire Weekend, Harmony Hall.

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2: Hey, it's live from the archives on World Cafe. I'm Raina Duris. 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Your first track today was recorded in 2014, but this song came out a long, long time before that. It was first released in 1987. Here's Suzanne Vega performing her hit, Tom's Diner.

Gloria. That's the Lumineers performing live in 2019 from one of their many visits to World Cafe. Played that for you for Live from the Archives today. And starting that live set was one from Suzanne Vega. She did Tom's Diner. Both of those can be found in the World Cafe archives. 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Here's a brand new one from Michigander, Freaking Out.

0: The Killing Moon from Echo and the Bunnymen, who've announced their first new album in 12 years. It'll be called Apples for Isaac. It comes out September 18th. A new song from a band who seemed to be on the brink of never making music again, maybe. Next on World Cafe.
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0: When you hear the vocals in your next song, what you're hearing is a triumph. This is World Cafe. I'm Raina Duras. Philly band Saturn is fronted by G. DeGroote. And when they were working on this album at first, they went through a period where they were experiencing chronic pain and problems with their voice. They couldn't sing. G says, it felt so urgent to try and keep things going, but my body was saying no. So they ended up taking this big break, stepped away from it all, left Philly, left music for almost a year. And then their voice began to return. They finally got back to it. And when they did, sounded like this. It's Saturn with Whole Thing on World Cafe. You know.

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1: Smells and the, you know, the food and everything. What really struck you?
2: It's so strong emotions and colors and smells much more than we were used to at home. I like the way that I like this, in Denmark we have control and we are not showing emotions. I like when they show emotions.
1: Did you become a bit more emotional when you were there then? Did you feel freer to be emotional?
2: Yes, it was allowed to be emotional.
1: What kind of emotions were you feeling in Mexico?
2: Excitement. I felt in a kind of way, you know, people cared about us. I know it, maybe it's naive again, but I felt free because I felt that we were welcome. I don't know if you have the same, Birte, but for me, it was the best weeks in my life. And you know, it's quite a strong thing to say.
1: Yeah.
3: It was a very happy month we were in Mexico. I felt free too, but I felt also a little bit sad for all the kids and the poor we saw. But the people who came to see our training, they were very positive and they gave us presents. And that was really nice to be a part of this way of life.
1: So people were turning up to your training sessions and giving you presents?
2: Yes. Yeah. And, you know, they need to have pictures. And I think from a lot of these people, it was the highlight of the year.
4: It was literally like a wave hitting you. You thought it would knock you off your feet.
5: I had to shake myself, pinch myself. And it wasn't just young kids, it was men, grown men.
6: La sensación es un hueco en el estómago.
1: Tell me about the opening ceremony and what happened there.
3: Oh, there was a lot of music. Lot of balloons, lot of dancing.
2: It was great. You know, it was, you know, when we see the Olympics, when they open, all team go in, as we were on the field and a lot of dancing people in their national dresses, I remember.
1: Were you proud at that moment?
2: Yeah.
1: Yeah.
3: And also a feeling of it was unreal. I thought it was really unreal. Is that really happening? And then I said, yes, it do. And yes, and then I think, okay, be happy, you are here.
1: How were your nerves?
3: No, I didn't have nerves in that way.
1: No? And you neither? No?
2: No, and that's strange because I get nervous when I have to play. But in Mexico, I was not nervous. You can see when we go around the field before the final, we just wave to the crowd and we are smiling. And I don't think we feel any pressure. Ellen was nervous.
3: It was the Mexican team who had to be nervous.
7: El público espera hace horas fuera del Estadio Azteca. Se espera que el estadio esté totalmente lleno.
1: Before meeting Mexico in the final, the Danes had to take on Italy and France in their group. Both matches to be played in Guadalajara, 500 kilometres from Mexico City. Today, it's a 6 or 7 hour drive. Back then, it took longer. The sponsors of the Italian team had forked out for a modern air-conditioned bus to take them

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1: 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Following that, we'll have the final segment of Morning Edition, and then it'll be 9 o'clock. We'll have 1A for you there. 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
4: Good morning, I'm Layla Faudel. For years, there's been something fishy going on near a small town in northeast Canada. Fishy and rotten. A seafood plant in St. Mary's was abandoned decades ago, leaving behind more than 300,000 gallons of fermented fish sauce that kept fermenting. The city has reeked ever since. The provincial government finally agreed to help fund the cleanup. The stench should be gone in a few months. It's Morning Edition.
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6: What do the physics of beatboxing have to do with artificial intelligence? Well, at the University of Southern California, it's all part of a blueprint for keeping the technology human-centered.
8: Can you believe that a human vocal instrument can provide this, make this sound?
6: Wow.
8: So what you're seeing here is, you know, it's a cross-section of a person's head. You can see there's the tongue, the lips, the airway, trachea. So this is all machine learning.
6: That's Professor Sri Narayanan. He runs USC's Signal Analysis and Interpretation Lab, or SAIL. And he's showing me real-time MRI videos of beatboxers mapped by machine learning algorithms, not just to understand musical performance, but how vocalization functions or what goes wrong when it doesn't. Narayanan researches behavioral signal processing, using AI to analyze physical patterns in humans to tackle profound clinical challenges, from mapping neurodevelopment and autism to identifying early biomarkers for depression.
8: words kind of, you know, tell something about my intent, my emotions, the context, who I am. Machines try to do that, right? Behavioral signal processing essentially looks at that. But more than that, it's interested in what happens if there are changes in these systems that generate that, right? To communicate, right?
6: This isn't the buzzy AI of chatbots or coding agents that have been all the rage. But research like this is at the core of a $200 million bet USC is making about what a university can still offer in the age of AI. The new Stevens School for Computing and Artificial Intelligence is pushing to embed the technology across the campus. It's launching a new AI major this fall and minors designed for non-STEM students to apply AI to disciplines like history and art. Gaurav Sukhatme leads the new school. He says higher education has to evolve constantly to stay ahead of technology.
0: We have a very project-driven curriculum, which allows us to refresh the projects that the students do as part of their degree programs. And we keep changing those projects and updating them. So as new topics are born and created, new elective courses spring up much faster than in a more traditional curriculum.
6: As institutions like USC rush to bend every discipline towards AI, he says the ethics of these systems must remain core to the curriculum. Narayanan, whose students have used their lab research to launch mental health startups, says that keeping this advanced tech safe means keeping humans in the loop from the early design phase.
8: For me, humans are at the center of everything, right? Because this is for humans, by humans. While we know the benefit of saying, okay, this can help support people, you know, provide care for people, what is the cost of doing that, especially human cost?
6: With the technology racing ahead, he says, the university is more critical than ever, a human-scaled lab for studying the big questions. Jesus Alvarado produced this episode. I'm Megan McCarty-Carino, and that's Marketplace Tech. This is APM.
1: For KNPR News, I'm Xander Pippen. Two Western states are top contenders to take on a role in storing nuclear waste and receive federal support to build new nuclear technologies. The Mountain West News Bureau's Rachel Cohn reports it comes after decades of failed efforts to find a home for the country's spent nuclear fuel.
9: The Department of Energy announced five finalists this week for its effort to develop nuclear lifecycle innovation campuses: Tennessee, Louisiana, Oklahoma, Utah, and Idaho. Michael Girard, a law professor at Columbia University, says the federal government is pairing waste storage with the promise of new nuclear industry.
10: I think the idea is that a nuclear waste storage facility creates very few jobs. You put the stuff there and you walk away, but these other facilities could create a lot of jobs and economic activity.
9: DOE says 26 states applied. The voluntary approach marks a shift. Plans to put the waste deep underground at Yucca Mountain in Nevada stalled because of local opposition. But the push for solutions is gaining urgency as interest in nuclear energy grows. For the Mountain West News Bureau, I'm Rachel Cohen.
1: 13,500 acres in Lincoln County have burned in the Quail Springs fire, according to the Bureau of Land Management. 5 days after a lightning strike started the fire, it's still 0% contained. It's quintupled in size since Sunday evening. The Quail Springs fire is near Bald Mountain, north of Las Vegas. It was initially reported on Saturday. The fire is currently burning entirely within Nevada Test and Training Range, which is a restricted area and is never open to the public. Xander Pippen, KNPR News.
11: This is Morning Edition from NPR News. I'm Michelle Martin.
4: And I'm Leila Fadel. Good morning. There's a surge of new independent bookstores in the U.S. More than 600 opened last year, nearly double from the year before. That's according to the American Booksellers Association, which predicts hundreds more this year. Reagan Jones with member station WUOT in Knoxville reports.
12: It's poetry open mic night at Fable Hollow Coffee and Bookshop. Max Hunt is a regular. He recently graduated with a master's in creative writing and prefers reading at this bookstore to academic circles.
13: I find that the environment here is a lot more supportive and a lot more open. Like whenever I read a funny poem, people actually laugh at it as opposed to just going, you know?
12: Babel Hollow has become much more than a place for people to pick up their next read. They host several themed gatherings. Sarah Stepp has attended a number of them.
14: I started by joining their fantasy book club that they had, and I actually met two of my very best friends through book club here, and so it's kind of a sentimental place for me.
12: Experts say booksellers are able to keep their finger on the pulse of the populations they serve in a way that other retailers cannot. Linda Marie Barrett is the executive director of the Southern Independent Booksellers Alliance.
15: You're kind of like a bartender or therapist when you're a bookseller, so you have a really good insight into what your community might be missing or needing.
12: One testament to that idea is The Bottom, a bookstore that caters to Knoxville's Black community. Anastasia Williams runs the bookshop there. She says here, readers have access to stories that mirror their own.
16: Black authors make up about 5, maybe 6% of published works in the book industry, and so it's easy for them to get lost.
12: The Bottom also spearheads a number of advocacy initiatives. For one, it focuses on books banned at schools in Tennessee. The Bottom's Banned Book Club tackles titles like Toni Morrison's The Bluest Eye and Angie Thomas's The Hate U Give. For member Sarah Taylor, joining the club allows her to take these discussions beyond the page.
17: I hadn't realized that book bans were as big of a deal as they are. And so I did go to the school board meeting and learned a lot about the local politics. That was an education for me.
12: Bookstore offerings have also become more niche. For example, Good Girl Books is Tennessee's first romance-only brick-and-mortar bookstore. The store also has a mobile book truck and hosts events around town, like at this brewery called Zool Beer Company. Here, readers are invited to come hang out, chat over their favorite chapters, or read solo. Callie Snell is here with her mom and a friend.
18: It's just a third space, which like people are kind of desperate for.
12: Snell is far from the only one who feels this way. Independent booksellers say they're able to offer what AI or Amazon can't. A reason for people to gather in person. And for readers like Kate Bolden, the romance book gathering is all about the energy.
18: The world's kind of on fire, so, you know, meeting other people who like to read happy things is always a good thing.
12: So, whether you're looking to embark on an epic quest, find your next book boyfriend, or just meet some new people, your local bookstore could be the perfect place to start. For NPR News, I'm Reagan Jones in Knoxville.
11: Demand from AI data centers has caused computer memory to get a lot more expensive. It's subverting a theory that tech tends to get faster and cheaper over time. Our colleagues from The Indicator, Darian Woods and Waylon Wong, explain.
19: Steve Burke got into building computers when he was a teenager.
20: I built my first system when I was 15, so my dad took me to CompUSA, which is no longer in business.
21: R.I.P. I remember going to CompUSA with my dad.
19: Today, Steve runs a website called Gamers Nexus that covers the computer industry. Over the decades, he's seen the cost of processors and memory and storage come way down.
21: But in the last year, the AI industry's demand for RAM or memory has sent prices skyrocketing. Some products have doubled in price or more.
19: That's not really supposed to happen because of something called Moore's Law. It's named for the late Gordon Moore, the co-founder of Intel and a tech industry pioneer. Here he is back in 2006 when his law was going strong.
22: You know that next year you'll be able to buy something cheaper and more powerful, providing it's electronic.
19: That claim was born out of a prediction he made, that the number of transistors, those microscopic switches that make computer chips work, that could fit on a chip would double every year, making electronics faster, smaller, cheaper. This idea became known as Moore's Law.
23: I love talking about Moore's Law.
21: Iris Bahar is a computer science professor and head of the computer science department at the Colorado School of Mines.
19: Iris says the computing industry saw tremendous growth in performance through the 90s and early 2000s. But as chips and transistors shrunk in size, achieving these exponential gains got harder.
23: When you're operating in these single nanometer scale, you really are looking at these, you know, single electrons. This just is a real physical limit.
21: To put a nanometer in perspective, a single human red blood cell is 7,000 nanometers wide.
19: Iris says, occasionally, some people in the industry would start drafting the obituary for Moore's Law, but then there would be some breakthrough.
21: Just last month, IBM announced it had created the world's smallest transistor, measuring under 1 nanometer.
19: Long live Moore's Law!
21: But Iris says it is requiring more creativity and money to achieve these advancements. And we can no longer take for granted that improvements in technology are associated with cheaper prices. And that's because of our old friend supply and demand. Right now, demand is huge for computing power and memory.
19: The RAMpocalypse.
21: Memory prices are going through the roof, thanks to the AI boom and the rapid build-out of data centers. These facilities require a lot of computing power and a lot of memory.
19: Take OpenAI. Last year, it announced a partnership where Samsung will be one of the main suppliers of memory for OpenAI's Stargate initiative. This is a $500 billion AI infrastructure project.
21: Steve Burke of Gamers Nexus says the amount of memory OpenAI needs for Stargate amounts to 40% of the world's supply.
20: That was really, for me, the one that stands out as the peak of, okay, this is going to be a problem.
21: AI companies have a seemingly unending appetite for computing power and the deep pockets to match. The billion-dollar question is, can technological breakthroughs keep up with the incredible demand for more computing power?
19: Who knows? Maybe in a few years, it will once again be time to dust off the Moore's Law death notice. Darian Woods.
21: Weilin Wong, NPR News.
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0: This is 1A. I'm Todd Zwillick in for Jen White. Been on the internet lately? Of course you have. Done some shopping, checked the news. Yeah, sure. Gotten fooled at least once by AI? More than likely. And when you got duped, you were not alone.
1: I fell for AI this morning. Yeah. And I literally accidentally reposted it. I don't even think I meant to repost it, but I did. And I'm getting DMs being like, girl, this is AI and you fell for it.
2: It's over. I fell for my first AI video today. Little cute bunnies jumping on a trampoline. It's cooked. It's over. There was 13 million likes on it. 13 million people also fell for it.
3: And then I showed it to my little brother and he's like, you know that's AI, right? No, I didn't know that was AI. And now I feel like I'm going to be one of those old people that gets scammed.
0: One poll by the data security company All About Cookies found that 77% of Americans say they've been duped by AI content. Sometimes it can be harmless enough, like that viral TikTok video of the bunnies jumping on a trampoline. Now it's racked up over 25 million likes. But AI has also been used maliciously, of course, creating disinformation in politics, in medicine and health, in breaking news events, and across the culture. AI is also faking out people in creative fields, from music to visual arts. And in education, teachers are raising the alarm about students using AI to cheat. Detection tools are out there to root out what's real from artificially created or enhanced, but can detection keep up with deception when AI is changing and improving so fast? Today, how can we tell AI apart from the genuine article? Are we entering an era beyond verifiable reality? And what does that mean for our public trust and our trust in each other? Some big questions to get to today with our panel. Joining us is Claire Leibowitz, Director of AI, Trust, and Society at the Partnership on AI. That's a nonprofit coalition of academic, civil society, and industry leaders committed to the responsible use of AI. She's also a PhD candidate at Oxford University. Claire, thanks for joining us.
4: Thanks for having me.
0: Matthew Stamm is here also. He's a professor in the Department of Electrical and Computer Engineering at Drexel University, where he leads the Multimedia and Information Security Lab. Professor Stamm, welcome to 1A.
5: Thanks so much for having me.
0: So very happy to have the two of you. Claire, help us understand the scope here, how often people are being duped by AI these days. Are they duped by certain kinds of content over others?
4: So that's a great question. And whether or not slop has AI or it doesn't is kind of hard to gauge. AI is in everything. Even this audio recording is being compressed potentially with AI tools. So the question of whether or not there's AI involved or not is not really the right one. The question is, how much is there fake material on the web, and how much are these new, easy to use tools that help us simulate reality or even cast doubt on real images being deployed widely? So we've had the capacity to manipulate and create slop for a really, really long time. Whether or not that's being fueled and to what degree is what's kind of harder to measure. So yes, we're seeing much more scale and the capacity to generate and this broader sense of distrust and confusion that will make people cast doubt on even real imagery. But it's really hard to quantify, but it's definitely way more out there. And the kind of monetization and speed and scale at which things go viral is making it even more complicated to catch up with.
0: You know, Claire, that montage we played at the top of the show was a bunch of young people, and it was designed to show that, no, it's not just one of those old people that gets duped by AI. Those were all young people complaining that they got duped. And I think the message there is that this is pervasive at this point.
4: Yeah, I think that's right. And it's not about age or expertise. The reality is these tools are so sophisticated that the things that maybe Matt and others would have said, like the hands looking strange or some of the artifacts, even at the technical level that media forensics experts like him use, we can't rely on those anymore because the technology has gotten so good at simulating reality. So even I, who've worked in this field for many years, when that Pope in the big marshmallow-like puffy jacket a few years back was going viral, that yep. was plausible enough that he, in Italy, a very chic nation, was going to go around wearing that big puffy jacket. And even experts, the naked eye, whether you're young, whether you're expert, these tools are so good and they're embedded in all of the media, almost as a recipe that we're seeing today.
0: So Matthew Stamm, talk about that. And Claire talks about, you know, it wasn't long ago, yes, that what you would look for is AI didn't know how to make hands. So you'd see a photo, it would have either 8 fingers or the fingers were weird or they just didn't look quite right because you're human and you know what a hand is supposed to look like. You know, it's not the case anymore. I mean, AI's gotten much better at hands. It's gotten much better at a whole lot more. What's your sense at the speed at which AI is becoming just harder to detect now?
5: If you're talking about detecting it by looking for some visual inconsistency, I no longer trust my eyes. Generative AI has gotten so good. We can't rely on seeing things like that extra finger or a weird texture in the background. Or even with video, in the past, maybe about a year ago, you'd see odd motion physics, but that's starting to look very realistic. Instead, the way that researchers like myself work on detecting this is not looking for visual cues. It's looking for statistical traces that are left inside the image or video or audio signal by how the media is formed, either in a camera or in a generative AI system. We've seen so much money and research put into this technology that it's advancing at a pace that's pretty unparalleled. And this can be a really great thing because AI can enable a lot of really powerful tools for good, but these tools can be misused to create misleading media.
0: The types of detection tools that you're building, Matt, they don't try to detect 8 fingers. You can't do that anymore. They're really looking in the code. They're looking behind the scenes of the image. We're talking about maybe an image in this case, but there's other forms of AI too. Is there a form of AI that they're better at detecting versus others? Are they better at spotting a fake video than an AI-generated song? Does it matter if you're a detection computer?
5: Mm-hmm. Yeah, so the way we think about it is different ways that you can create or falsify media require different tools to detect them. So even within something like an image or a video, there's no one single approach to detect everything. At a high level, though, the way we think about it is when you create a piece of media, let's stick with images, whether it's in a camera or in a generative AI system, the processing inside the camera or the generative AI system leaves behind these statistical traces similar to how a criminal leaves behind fingerprints at a crime scene. We create a set of tools that look for these fingerprints, figure out how to pull them out and analyze them. The tricky thing is fingerprints left by an AI generator are very different than the fingerprints left by, I'm sorry, an AI image generator, very different than fingerprints left by an AI video generator. Or fingerprints left by Photoshop look very differently than fingerprints left by something like ChatGPT's image generator. Mm. So we have to make a lot of tools to test for a lot of different ways media can be fake.
0: Yeah. Claire Leibowitz, what are some of the other issues that these detection tools run up against? I mean, me, a layperson, is thinking of one right away, which is if the AI generation leaves behind fingerprints that the camera doesn't, you can write AI code to fix the fingerprints. Is that true?
4: So I think when we talk about first detection, not to get really wonky, but being able to gauge if something has been augmented, there are a lot of different technical methods for doing that. One is looking, as Matt described, at all these different artifacts or things in it. And one is actually called fingerprinting. So Matt used fingerprint almost as a way of colloquially describing it. But there are other ways to almost insert earlier on with an actual kind of pro-social goal, not just hoping that you can glean something from maybe a bad actor, actually injecting that fingerprint from the point of creation of the content so that you can have it travel over time. So different techniques have different susceptibility to manipulation, removal. So it depends on the technique. So when we say detection, that's kind of almost assuming that nobody added anything. You're just looking at the typical laws of physics in an image that you want to gauge from. What I will note, though, is detecting whether or not something has been augmented with AI says nothing about whether it's actually malicious or deceptive. Mm. And the example, and that's actually what matters to people. So there's one question, which is how good are these technical methods for even assessing the presence of AI or not? And then there's the question of how do you convey that degree of probability to a layperson who's working at the speed of the web and ultimately needs to decide, do I trust this or is it true or is it false? And we've seen lots.
0: No, I just wanted to ask Matt Stam before we go to a break. You developed some of these tools in your lab. It's obviously an industry. We're in an this is an arms race. I'm just going to. That's what it sounds like to me. Detection versus deception. What is the industry? What does the detection industry look like right now, Matt Stam? How fast is it growing?
5: It's emerging very quickly. We are seeing a number of companies just starting. Right now, a lot of the leading work is coming out of academic labs, and there's some early companies working to transition that out. We'll see more in the future.
0: Steven emails this. The answer is actually very simple, but AI companies will never willingly agree to it. We have to require all AI output to come with a digital signature that identifies it. Then we don't need fancy detection tools at all. Steven, good point. Would AI companies ever agree to it? Would an independent actor using AI agree to use a watermark? I doubt it, but it's a great suggestion. We're going to talk more about how companies are using AI detection in social media and in universities and other places as well. Matthew Stam from Drexel University is with us, and Claire Leibowitz, Director of AI Trust and Society at the Partnership on AI. I'm Todd Zwillick. This is 1A from WAMU and NPR.

0: For GANPR and GANPR.org, I'm your host, Xander Pippin. The National Weather Service forecasts a hot sunny day with a high around 110 for Las Vegas today. They have also issued an extreme heat warning, which is in effect starting today and running through Sunday.
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3: Welcome back. It's 1A. I'm Todd Zwillick. We're talking about AI fakes and detections with Claire Leibowitz, Director of AI Trust and Society at the Partnership on AI. She's also a PhD candidate at Oxford University. Matthew Stamm is with us, a professor at the Department of Electrical and Computer Engineering at Drexel University, where he also leads the Multimedia and Information Security Lab. And we've been hearing from lots of you. Patty in South Carolina emails to say, for a while, there were a bunch of AI videos popping up that showed someone driving by a hurt animal, stopping and miraculously healing those various animals. I have friends who believed they were real. I would try to flag the ways to tell them that they were fake. I'm not sure that really helped them pay more attention to the videos. Patty, thanks for that message. And we got this from Debbie.
4: I feel that anytime we hear or read AI-generated information, it should be identified as such. Should have a little disclaimer somewhere that says AI assisted or AI generated. And I think that that should be across the board.
3: Yes, a couple of you have had that suggestion. Stephen had the same suggestion before the break. Let's bring in Hadass Gold, AI correspondent at CNN. Hi, Hadass.
5: Hey, great to be with you.
3: Well, you heard the suggestion from our listeners just there, Hadass. Social media platforms, they've been toying with labeling AI content. Meta had an announcement in 2024 that it would start labeling content that it indicates was AI generated. It's been, I think, criticized for inconsistency, false labels. It's not perfect. What's the state of AI labeling, at least on social media? How good is it? How helpful is it?
6: So pretty much all social media platforms these days have some sort of AI labeling where it applies a visible tag that might say AI info, which might be anything from AI was helped use to edit it to something was completely AI generated. And all of these different platforms use some variation of either they ask the user to apply a tag when they've used AI themselves, but they also use hidden industry standard AI markers within the files themselves, meaning that they have systems that will scan what you upload to try and figure out the sort of within the data that can signal to them that this was inauthentic in some way. But they are not perfect, as we've seen. And there are also, users are getting good at finding ways around this. And I myself have seen plenty of content that I am nearly 1000% sure is AI generated that does not have a label on it. And you just have to be aware that these labels are not perfect and that obviously labels are helpful. Sometimes it doesn't even matter. People might kind of not see the label, not care about it. But just know that, you know, even if something doesn't have a label on social media, it doesn't mean that it is for sure 100% authentic content.
3: Yeah, I mean, Hadas, just in the last week, you saw this one, I'm sure. I saw a video that depicted President Trump trying to get into his limo, the Beast, and then like collapsing into a heap and having to be helped up by a Secret Service agent. Looked totally real. It was completely fake. I mean, I saw it 50 times on various feeds. It didn't have a label on it.
6: Yeah, and that's what's really difficult about all of this is that sometimes something being AI generated doesn't necessarily mean that it is from scratch AI generated, because you can use AI editing for actual videos.
3: Yeah, so and I think in this situation they did, because there was a companion video of, yes, Trump getting into the Beast that was just like it, but it was modified.
6: Exactly. So they just edit and modified it. And, you know, there's a lot of technical aspects, which I'm sure your other guests can go into, of maybe why the scanning tools might not catch those or how that all works. But it's a cat and mouse game for these platforms to try and catch up and try to label everything. You just have to think about the sheer amount that is being uploaded at any 1 second on all these platforms. And, you know,

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1: Just going to be improving and changing.
2: So Matthew Stamm, what about that? I've already sort of used the term arms race. I don't know if it's quite appropriate, this battle between deception and detection. But Hadas just described this Trump video, you know, a combination of reality and AI that didn't have a label. And Jesse says, look, this is moving so fast, we're never going to quite get there. What does that dynamic look like?
3: Yeah, so I hesitate to say it's an arms race, because an arms race means that the AI companies are trying to actively outgun detection companies. In several cases, they're actively working with governments and other folks to try to make what comes out of their generators more detectable. The real challenge is that generative AI is one of the hottest research topics in the world. It's viewed as a major economic driver, and the amount of money and talent working in this area is making progress in that area so fast. It's nearly impossible to keep up. At the same time, we're still thinking about this in kind of an old way of information security. So I think that labels and watermarks are really helpful tools, but this is all assuming that the information that you're getting comes from a known and trusted party that's going to put in a watermark or a label or some external security measure. But I don't think that's the way that we encounter information nowadays. Much of the time, we see information from an unknown or untrusted party. It might be AI generated, but it might not be AI generated by a Western tech company like Google or OpenAI. They don't have any requirement to buy into trust or provenance ecosystems, but we still have to contend with that media. So we're seeing the emergence of a really new information security problem, and we're still scrambling to catch up with this, not only technically, but also socially.
2: Well, let's talk about the social problem, Claire. I mean, Matt puts his finger on it. Everybody stipulated that a lot of times you can no longer tell what's real. Claire, you're in the business, and you said Matt, it was you who said you don't even trust your own eyes. So where does this go, do you think, Claire, socially? Education's important, what to watch out for. Remaining skeptical of everything that crosses our screen has a big social cost of public trust, doesn't it?
4: That's absolutely right. And this is a term we've been thinking about for many years called the liar's dividend, which is the idea that just the sheer possibility of augmenting content with AI and the ease of that makes it super simple to just use plausible deniability to cast doubt on video evidence of human rights abuses or actual political crowd sizes, as we've seen in the past, or just to say that real content is fake. So this broader social distrust in real media and beyond is something we have to be really mindful of. And all of the examples that we just heard are going to actually be mandated. The European Union's AI Act is going to affect this summer, and it mandates AI labels across all of the platform infrastructure that Hadas was describing that they've already adopted. But what we've seen in some of our case study work with the companies at the Partnership on AI is actually that if we label everything, it's just going to be so ubiquitous that it's going to mean nothing to people. Google reported that the more they labeled content as best they could and adhered to these kind of norms, actually people were more trusting of unlabeled content, to this point that you can't just assume, as Hadas said, that just because something's unlabeled mean it's automatically truthful. So I worry about, kind of, as the technology is just so enmeshed in what we're seeing, the skepticism being not just healthy skepticism, but over skepticism. And also, some companies are resorting to just placing salient labels on high stakes contexts like health or civics, because they don't want people to ignore these labels. They want them to be present, but worry that if they're on everything, we ultimately will just create a degree of distrust that actually backfires and makes people confused.
2: Hadas Gold, I'm interested in how you're thinking through this because of where you're situated in the world. You cover AI, of course. You've also covered politics in the past around the world and here in the United States. You work for a major television network. You're in on editorial meetings with your bosses. How are you thinking through, and what are editors saying about verifying content.

0: content, knowing what to believe, how to report on it. You've got a problem sort of going both ways, it seems to me.
1: Yeah, we would never report on something that we saw on social media without going directly to the sources and talking to people who were either physically there or who took the video. We have a whole team here that works to verify these types of videos, especially when we're talking about disaster zones or, you know, conflict zones. We do not take anything that's been on social media without going through a meticulous process of geolocating everything. And even then, just being very careful of what we're seeing, just in case anything has been edited. And the best way, you know, as journalists to get around this is to just use reporting and pick up the phone, call people directly, you know, actually talk to them and make sure that you're getting the story from multiple sources, multiple angles as much as possible before you report anything. We would never report on a video, for example, of President Trump, you know, falling. Thankfully he has a press pool with him without talking directly to people there. You know, this is a big deal during the assassination attempt on President Trump, where there's a lot of theories and stories flying around, and maybe there's videos going around, and you have to stick with, you know, the actual, you know, eyes on the ground who can tell you what they saw.
0: That's Hadass Gold, who covers AI for CNN. Claire Lieberwitz, director of AI Trust and Society, their partnership on AI, is also with us. And Matthew Stamm, professor at the Department of Electrical and Computer Engineering at Drexel University in Philadelphia, PA. I'm Todd Zwillick. You're listening to 1A. Well, we got this message from Ingo, who says, what if I created an AI image, let's say, of a senator in the hospital? Then I print a high-quality print of this fake. Now I take a picture of that image. Can we detect that? Matthew Stamm, you're smiling, and I think you're smiling because Ingo is making a reference, I think, to Senator Mitch McConnell, a recent, I'll call it a proof of life photo that was published because he's been in the hospital, he's been sick, and he hasn't been able to return to the Senate. And you have been involved in efforts to detect with the news media whether that photo was indeed real or fake, because the amount of, I can't even call it skepticism, the churn of conspiracy theorizing around that photo was instant and was right across social media when it came out.
2: Yeah. So I was asked to help verify that image by a couple different news agencies last week when that came out. What we found from looking at that is we did not find evidence that that was AI generated or AI modified. A couple caveats though, when people like me or commercial entities examine something, the best we can say is we haven't found evidence that something's fake. It doesn't mean that it's real. Mm-hmm. It also doesn't mean that it's, we can't figure out when an image is captured. For that particular image, it appears to be real. One of my colleagues also was able to trace down the newspaper that Mitch McConnell was holding. And it was, I think, a recent copy, maybe that day's copy of the Washington Post. So we're pretty confident that that's real. One of the big problems you brought up, though, is even when something is real, there's so much speculation around whether something is AI generated or not. Sometimes it doesn't matter if something is real. You've already undermined trust in the information that you see. Really, what we're seeing is a big change in the way we view information. And that's come about, I think, because of how quickly we've transitioned from an image being real capture of reality to something that's really malleable by just about anyone with no particular technical skill.
0: Yeah, Hannah writes in to say, I'm concerned not only are people being fooled by AI, people are also able to use that distrust of what we see to dismiss what's real. Claire, that's what you called the liar's dividend. Claire, what did you see in the McConnell proof of life photo story trying to verify? Matt makes the point, because we didn't find evidence that it's fake doesn't necessarily mean it's real. Everyone was publishing images. Oh, look at the way the shirt folds. He's wearing gingham and the hash marks don't go the right way, or this was taken at another point and I can prove it. It just the verifiability story became the story.
3: Mm-hmm. And we saw this years ago where I never thought my career would intersect with the royal family. And you may remember there was an image of Kate Middleton that everyone thought was fake after she hadn't been photographed for a while. And it was the same thing, that when there's conspiratorial energy and it's a public figure, there's just going to become an entire almost layperson forensics collective effort. And that's just going to change the fabric of how we understand what we see. I guess I was interested in what it reveals about how people decide if they trust media and the way in which information flows today. Something we forget as we're fixated on verifying the artifact itself is how information flows through algorithmic recommendation and virality and monetization of some of these platforms. The question of how we share all of these conspiratorial posts and how they get amplified algorithmically is one that I think can really throttle the story beyond just having folks like Matthew ultimately, you know, playing evaluating where content comes from. A second point is that people are ultimately looking to other people they trust. I don't know exactly the code that Matthew is running in order to verify if content is AI generated or not, but I trust him. I know he's a professor. I've met him several times, and I trust his output. And there's some kind of gravity that comes with a technical signal. We've seen this with Substack, where they both have an author disclosure and they have a technical signal. But there's a worry that the technical signal will both have this kind of imprimatur that people will trust more. So I find it fascinating about what it reveals about our general skepticism, the way people turn to experts still, whether it's a journalist or it's a media forensicist now serving almost as a journalist in this moment. And also just the general distrust that gets kind of amplified and intensified on the web.
0: We're going to go to a break. So just one quick thought, Matt, but part of Ingo's email and the question that stood out, can't I create something by AI, then take a photograph of it to get rid of the fingerprints that you mentioned at the top of the show, and then pass that off as real so that you can't detect it?
2: There are ways to figure out if something is a photograph of a screen or a photograph of a printout. We can get into some of that after the break.
0: Okay, you don't seem worried. I can see the look on your face that you feel like, oh, I can detect that.
2: I might be able to detect that, but there's lots of ways that media can be falsified that's very challenging to detect right now.
0: We're going to talk more about it. We're also going to talk about AI fakes in the world of art and in academia, cheating and detection of students who use AI in the classroom. It's a big problem. Claire Leibowitz is with us, Hadass Gold of CNN, and Matthew Stamm of Drexel University. Stick with us. I'm Todd Zwillick. This is 1A.

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2: I'm Indira Lakshmanan. 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
5: Welcome back. I'm Todd Zwillick. Let's get back to our conversation about the state of AI deception and detection tools, public trust in AI, and what it all means with how we interact with the fast-changing technology. We're here with Hadass Gold, AI correspondent at CNN, Claire Leibowitz, director of AI Trust and Society at the Partnership on AI, and Matthew Stamm, professor in the Department of Electrical and Computer Engineering at Drexel University. I want to talk about art. I want to talk about school. Before we get there, let's just stay on politics for one second. It's super important. You know, back in the LA mayor's race back in June, supporters of Republican candidate Spencer Pratt generated a bunch of AI videos. They got a lot of play online. One of them shows women in a Pilates class. Again, this is all fake, admitting that, yes, they're voting for Spencer Pratt.
6: Did someone mention Spencer Pratt? No?
7: No.
6: Oh, because I'm actually voting for him.
7: Oh, so are we.
5: Now, Hadass Gold, these went viral. Some people understood that they were fake. It got a lot of juice, just sort of in meta coverage for the campaign. In Washington, President Trump deploys AI-generated photos in social media all the time. They're usually so over the top and jokey that everybody understands that they're fake. But again, when worlds collide, the use of AI and the coverage of politics is starting to become inextricably linked. I know you verify everything. How is this affecting political coverage?
8: Spencer Pratt was not shying away and was just like, these were obviously AI videos. And I think in that sense, they were similar to any political ad that you would have seen from a few, you know, from years past, the Daisy ad, where it's obviously like a created situation. And they're just, it's just so much cheaper and easier to do it now. I'm sure some people might have believed that they were real. But in Spencer Pratt's case, it's just about, you know, taking his narrative and turning it into something that's going to go viral, like just an ad in a way that people will share. And that's the point. Obviously, he wasn't as successful. And I think that he had a lot of other things going for him, former reality star, that these videos kind of just built upon. But we are definitely going to be seeing more and more AI generated or AI edited ads in politics. One thing that I've seen, or I saw recently, and I don't remember exactly who it was, but what they did is they took real audio from, I think, their opponent, and then used AI-generated videos of the actual person, very easy to do, especially if they're a public person, to match with the audio. So they weren't making anything up. It just, this wasn't actually something that was caught on video. It was just audio, but obviously the message was good enough and they wanted to match it to the voice. There are, you know, starting to be rules around if you're using AI generation in political videos. I believe that Google has rules around it. You're gonna have to label these things, but this is still very much like emerging and new, and especially as the midterms come up, we're going to see plenty, I'm sure, plenty of incidences of AI being used in political ads, whether it's to completely make something up or, as I said, to kind of edit something together to create a narrative that maybe didn't exist before.
5: And Hadass, you've covered Israel over the summer. Benjamin Netanyahu, Prime Minister of Israel, I believe, had not been seen for a few days, like, gave a speech about Iran. The first question for a lot of people wasn't, what does this mean for Iran and Israel? It was like, is that even real? And there was an enormous amount of coverage on whether that was even actually him.
8: Yeah, that was sort of crazy to me. But I think it's similar to the Mitch McConnell thing. I mean, I had people who, you know, are work in politics elsewhere who were asking me completely seriously, is he actually alive? Is it AI generated? And I think it just goes to show the absolute just like disillusionment that a lot of people have, not only with politics, but with everything they see about whether it's real or not. And it's, you know, I think these days it's going to get even harder and harder for, if you're trying to prove something, that there's just going to be a certain segment of the population that will just not believe it unless they see it, unless they're like literally physically there. Because these days, even something that you're watching like a live stream of can easily be filtered or edited in some way. And I'm hopeful that at some point there will be some way that we can like do a really good job of really proving not that something was AI generated, but that something was totally real. And there's plenty of companies out there that are working on these sort of verification tools that in theory would help prove that a real human was behind something.
5: So that's AI in the news and in politics, verification of what's real. Let's talk about art, because more and more human expression, might not be fully human at all.
9: Yeah. Hi, my name is Raymond. I live in Miami Beach. I've been composing music for decades and I'm really jumping on the AI bandwagon. And my whole sense of, you know, that people want to detect if AI is writing the music, who cares? At the end of the day, if it's a great track, it's a great track.
10: Hi, my name is Ronald Cole. I live in Miami for the time being. I use AI currently and have for the last 8 months to finish out or render some songs that I've written. I've written well over 1,200 in my lifetime.
5: Thank you for those messages. Claire, these are instances of people using AI within the creation of their own art. They can do that if they want to, use a synthesizer, not a piano, I suppose. Not fully AI generated, but creating art with the help of this technology. How do you think about the distinction for artists and for those of us who consume art?
11: So I think there are shifting cultural norms in this realm. And it's interesting that the two Miami folks who just spoke, the audience members, were saying it doesn't really matter as long as it's good. I've been observing kind of the opposite, this kind of sense that there's a privileging of artistic expression now in an age where AI usage is so abundant. There's kind of this privileging. Someone, a colleague of mine, described fully human-produced art as being kind of the heirloom tomato of content, that it's going to kind of be analogous to the slow food movement. And we see that. I mentioned the Pangram and Substack kind of orientation with like authorship and how people want their creation. Writing is a creative expressive act, just like music, to ultimately be marked as being deeply human. So I see kind of actually the opposite. But what's interesting is in a lot of the Western policy regimes that are deeply concerned about stifling creative expression and not enabling people to use AI for all these really pro-social uses, there are carve-outs in the AI labeling protocols for art. So if you're an artist, you don't have to follow, for instance, in Europe, as kind of doctrinal, the AI labeling regime, as if you're just someone creating a deep fake to share on social media for non-expressive purposes. And the idea is they don't want it to interfere with the art, but we should still be telling people in the art in an expressive way that it was augmented with AI. But the last thing this brings up is, to what extent does augmentation with AI warrant disclosure? Do I need to tell you that I brainstormed for a few minutes for this radio conversation with Claude at the top of the conversation? I know that's not art, but if I'm an artist, do I need to talk about my brainstorming process, my title creation? What is it that actually we feel as people kind of discredits the creative contribution when it's been augmented with technology? Because we haven't done that for Google search or for other things that might be inherent to our creative process.
5: Well, so, the artists are chiming in here. Al from Texas says this: I value and take pride in my ability to craft written expression without the need for AI to think for me. It saddens me that someone might misread a letter I had written as having been mechanically produced by something, not someone. Such a letter has no heart and no soul. And we got this from Tom in Baltimore.
12: I, as an illustrator and artist, I am a small-time illustrator and artist. I am already seeing AI impinge upon my work because it is cheaper for the nonprofit groups that I have always served. It's still cheaper for them to go to ChatGPT. I think this goes beyond jobs. It's a metaphysical problem. It's a problem about the identity of humanity, the identity of what we are here for. And what is technology here for but to serve human beings?
5: Matt Stamm, he raises a metaphysical and a human question. There's also a legal question. This has already gotten into copyright. There's already been a case of copyright infringement from a viral song on TikTok until it was shown that the voice was AI generated. It prompted huge backlash. What do you see as the primary challenges when it comes to detecting AI made in art?
13: Well, there's a number of both technical challenges as well as social challenges. I think really at the heart of this, though, it's us grappling with what we view as acceptable use of a new tool. So we've used computers in art production for a long time. Computer music has its roots back in at least the 1970s and is involved in a lot of production, music production today. So when we think about, is music made by AI, is this somebody creatively using a new tool, or are they using it to just rip off someone else's content? We see that a lot more in visual media, where we have image generation tools that can make images in the explicit style of certain artists. This isn't really a technical challenge. It's a social challenge. And we need to think about new legal and social frameworks for this, because we've seen this technology outpace our thinking about how art or media is created and modified.
5: That's Matthew Stamm. He's a professor at Drexel University. Hadass Gold from CNN is with us, and Claire Leibowitz from the Partnership on AI. I'm Todd Zwillick. You're listening to 1A. Well, we've touched on media, of course, social media, the world of news and politics, art. We have to stop by the classroom, where AI and AI detection is becoming a huge issue. Here are a couple of examples. Brown University, just recently, one professor said that most of his students in his class likely used AI to cheat and earned perfect scores or near perfect scores on their midterms. He changed the final exam to in-person. And when he did it, 18 students dropped the class. 9 didn't take the test, rather than be caught, presumably, with what they'd been doing, which is using AI. Here's another example. Alcorn State University in Mississippi just reported this week where a history professor caught 32 out of 35 of his students using AI and failed them all on that section of the exam. That's 90% of the class, Hadass Gold. How much is AI shaking up the world of academics and the classroom?
8: I think this is a huge, huge issue for schools, you know, not just universities, but across the board, where, you know, we've always dealt with plagiarism in universities. We've always dealt with, you know, taking something directly from a source and not citing it properly. But in this case, it's, you know, it's essentially like hiring somebody else. You know, you'd hire the smart kid in class to write your essay for you. That's still cheating. And this is something that schools are very much trying to grapple with, because you are trying to teach students and, you know, instill some knowledge in them and some skills in them, because even though AI is changing a lot in the workforce, there are still humans involved, and the value of a human's creativity and ability to think is still very, very important. But at the flip side of that, though, is that students need to learn how to use AI. They need to learn how it's going to be part of their lives and part of their work. So the challenge for universities now is not just, you know, completely ban AI from everything, but figuring out a way that it can work together. And I think that there's some places that are starting to figure that out, where they are teaching AI as part of it, where exams, like we might see more and more kind of old school exams, where now it's all done, you know, in the classroom, either on air-gapped computers or on, you know, pen and paper. University of Chicago has completely banned laptops and electronics, I believe, from all their first year classes now. One student of each class will be allowed to be the note taker. That one student is actually allowed to use, you know, AI transcription services to help take notes from the professor. Everybody else has to be without electronics. And this is part of, you know, the effort to combat, you know, the use of AI so that students are still actually learning and understanding what is happening. And I've seen, you know, professors and teachers starting to use all sorts of little tricks to try and determine what's being AI generated. They're putting in prompt injections, which is when they kind of put in an instruction, a hidden instruction to an AI. One I read about was like, use the word Madagascar in this answer.
5: Yeah, that was the Alcorn State case in Mississippi that I just mentioned.
8: Hidden, exactly.
5: Madagascar, and the kids handed in papers on the Industrial Revolution that said Madagascar. Made no sense.
8: Exactly, completely unrelated, and that's the way they can see it and find it. And so it's again, you know, just this balancing act for the education system where students need to understand what this technology is, how to use it, similar to, you know, when they're figuring out how to use the internet and Wikipedia and the like, and we all learned how to use that. But this is on such a different scale and challenge for the education system.
5: So before we go then, let's talk about some solutions. I'd like to hear a thought from Matt first, and then Claire, maybe you get the last word. Matthew, you teach AI at university. You've encountered everything we're talking about in Mississippi and at Brown University. Huge case in Mexico where potentially 75,000 students cheated. They canceled exams for like an entire national university. What do you see as potential solutions for detection and a rethinking of AI in the classroom?
13: Yeah, I don't think detection tools, particularly for text, are good enough for us to really rely on them on their own to figure out if content from students is AI generated or not. But I think we need to really rethink how we use AI and how we teach about it. So when I teach courses on, say, advanced probability, I have in-class exams, so they learn the theory, but then I have assignments where I encourage them to use AI tools that they'll use in industry. We need to think about how to teach students critical thinking, but how to leverage these tools when they go off in the real world.
5: Claire, I want to give you the final thought and one last word here about how we can feel a little bit more secure in this increasingly disorienting space.
11: So ultimately, I think we got to rely on real people to understand what's real and what's not. So much of what we've heard is the solution space is thinking about the people in our community, our networks, journalists, others who have kind of thought about epistemic questions for a really long time, and just being critical thinkers. So whether that's in how we train our students to grow up as civically minded and engaged, trusting in accurate information in their daily lives, I think there's something humbling and amazingly hopeful about how we can all rely on each other and expertise from many different facets.
5: That's Claire Leibowitz. I want to thank you, Matthew Stamm from Drexel and Hadass Gold from CNN. This show was produced by Michelle Harvin, and this program comes to you from WAMU, part of American University in Washington, distributed, as I always say, by the humans at NPR. I'm Todd Zwillick. We'll talk more soon. This is 1A.

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4: America's farmland is disappearing with dizzying speed. The main culprits? Developers and data centers. What happens to farmers and our food? 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Hi, I'm Todd Zwillick. Put yourself for a minute on the family farm. The one your grandparents tilled, the one your parents worked. 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
5: We drive around and we look at, like, you know, that used to be our land. 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But now there's a Dairy Queen.
4: The new podcast, Landed, explores the economic, legal, and emotional complications of transferring farmland. 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
6: Live from NPR News, I'm Lakshmi Singh. The U.S. is coming off a quarter of a slowdown in economic growth as consumer inflation remains high, according to new government data out today. More from NPR's Scott Horsley.
7: A new report from the Commerce Department shows the U.S. economy grew more slowly in April, May, and June than during the three previous months. Gross domestic product grew at an annual rate of 1.5% during the second quarter. Consumer spending remained strong, but investment grew more slowly. Consumer prices in June were up 3.7% from a year ago, according to the Commerce Department's inflation yardstick, which is closely watched by the Federal Reserve. Despite stubborn inflation, the central bank decided to leave its benchmark interest rate unchanged. There's mixed news from big tech companies. Microsoft reported better-than-expected profits, but Facebook's parent, Meta, fell short of forecast amid big spending on artificial intelligence. Scott Horsley, NPR News, Washington.
6: President Trump says he may temporarily withdraw Todd Blanche's nomination for U.S. Attorney General in the face of at least two Senate Republican holdouts. Senators John Cornyn and Tom Tillis, both of whom are leaving Congress after this year, are pressuring Blanche to promise in writing that President Trump won't receive broad tax immunity or secure a compensation fund widely viewed as a slush fund for allies in his lawsuit settlement with the IRS. A Senate committee was poised to decide today on whether to recommend the interim AG stay on permanently, but that vote's been delayed. Another Senate committee has advanced a different Trump nominee to lead the Centers for Disease Control and Prevention. Here's NPR's Ping Wong.
8: It's been a long time, almost a year, since the CDC had a Senate-confirmed director, not a temporary or an acting one. Now it's on the cusp. The Senate Health Committee voted to advance the nomination of Dr. Erica Schwartz to a full Senate vote. Senator Bill Cassidy, a Republican from Louisiana, chairs the committee.
9: America is facing serious public health challenges. Children are dying and being hospitalized from diseases that could be prevented with a vaccine.
8: After a rocky appearance before the committee earlier this month, Schwartz ultimately got yes votes from all the Republicans on the committee and from one Democrat, Senator Tim Kaine from Virginia. Ping Huang, NPR News.
6: A new administration rule says asylum officers can send certain cases directly to immigration court, part of an effort to reduce a backlog of asylum applications. NPR's Jimena Bustillo took a closer look.
10: I analyzed immigration court data that shows asylum approvals are at their lowest rate in two decades. The White House has declined to respond to this, but in April, it promoted record low asylum approvals at immigration courts. In that statement, the White House said that they have replaced activist judges who, quote, slow-walked deportations and granted asylum at sky-high rates.
6: NPR's Jimena Bustillo reporting. You're listening to NPR News. Russia struck Ukraine overnight with hundreds of drones and missiles in cities across the country. At least 8 civilians were killed. More than 30 people were injured. About a decade ago, dozens of people who grew up around Philadelphia learned through DNA tests they share the same biological father, an infertility specialist named Dr. Charles Charney. NPR's Frank Langfitt reports they formed a family.
11: After the shock of the discovery, the half-siblings began to bond over shared physical traits, including thin lips and big foreheads. A significant percentage shared the same profession as their biological father, medicine. 18 showed up for the first reunion in 2017. Half-sibling Dina Harris, an OBGYN, says they worked through their new biological identities together.
12: What really helped, honestly, was having other siblings who were going through the same thing.
11: At a recent reunion in Florida, the half-siblings said one of the lessons they learned from this late-life revelation is this. It's not the curveballs life throws at you. It's how you respond to them. Frank Langfitt, NPR News.
6: Mortgage rates have risen for a fourth straight week in the United States. The government-backed finance company, Freddie Mac, finds the average 30-year mortgage rate increased to 6.66% this week. It was a little higher a year ago. The rate on a 15-year loan, which is popular with home buyers looking to refinance, now tops 6%, which is higher than it was this time last year. This is NPR.
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1: 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The National Weather Service forecasts a hot sunny day with a high around 110 for Las Vegas today. They have also issued an extreme heat warning, which runs from today to Sunday. 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
4: This is 1A. I'm Todd Zwillick. Let's face it, a lot of us don't spend enough time thinking about all the work that goes into bringing produce from the farm to the store, or about the farmers, or especially about the workers. But how often do we think about the land that farmers use to grow and harvest that produce and how it gets passed down?
14: Hi, my name is Wayne. I'm from Guilford, Connecticut, and I am the new owner of my family's farm property. It was put into a trust, more or less, for us kids, able to buy my sibling out. And I am now starting a farm on this prop, raising beef calves.
4: So Wayne there was able to inherit his land through a family trust in what sounds like an amicable agreement with his sibling. But it's not always that simple. In fact, transferring land between parties, even in the same family, can be, well, taxing. And not just in the way that you're thinking. Financially, yes, taxing, but also legally and emotionally, depending on who the land goes to, like developers, it can also have huge consequences for a way of life.
15: They want these rural views, but you're killing a farm when you do that. And so they built a house right up on the property line to get a view of what my family's worked so hard for so many generations to keep intact. And then sooner or later, it just collapses because all that development pressure.
4: That's from the new podcast, Landed, from the American Farmland Trust. And it explores the complications that can come when land changes hands and why it matters, not just for farmers, but for all of us. Joining us to talk about land transfers and the future of farming in America is Megan Thaler. She's the Resource Outreach Senior Manager at the American Farmland Trust for their program, Farms for a New Generation. She's also co-host of that Landed podcast. Megan, welcome to 1A.
16: Thank you.
4: Leah Douglas is here. They're a food and agriculture policy reporter at Reuters. Great to have you back on the program, Leah. We've seen you before.
16: Thanks for having me again.
4: We always like having you when we talk about agriculture policy in this country. Jonathan Kappas is with us as well. He's associate professor in agriculture policy at the University of Illinois Urbana-Champaign. He's also an administrator. He was an administrator at the Department of Agriculure under the Farm Service Agency. Professor Kappas, welcome back.
17: Well, thanks for having me back on.
4: Great to have you back on. We want to hear from you as well. If you're a farmer, how did you get your land and what does that land mean to you? How has land been passed down in your family or in your community? Email us 1A@WAMU.org. All right, Megan Fowler, most people probably think that transferring land is as simple as, you know, having a will or signing over a few papers, but that's not always true. What is this process typically really involve on the American farm?
16: That's right. Often we're finding that people just don't plan for it. And that's the cycle we're working to interrupt. I think there's a sentiment of the aging farming population that I'm going to die with my boots on. And while that's all good and well, making plans ahead of that moment or ahead of any other financial or health event is really important. And we're finding that most farmers who are approaching retirement age, which for farmers is not just 65, that's quite a bit older, that they don't have a plan. And so everything that is involved in that process is different for everybody. And sometimes it takes decades, years to get that plan into place.
4: Is it more complicated, Megan, than, you know, somebody who dies and the children inherit the house, let's say, if you live in a suburb? Is this a more complex process that defies some of the normal, you know, probate issues?
16: Right. Well, you have both the property and a business often to deal with. You also have oftentimes a legacy that you're leaving behind, the identity that you have worked for your whole life. Farmers every day in and day out, take care of the land, the animals, the food they grow. They have a very deep connection to the work that they do. So there's their identity is built up into that. There's often lots of equipment to consider. Land is a valuable asset, both financially and emotionally. And I think that that's one thing that farmers have to really contend with as they are making plans to pass that on.
4: Professor Jonathan Kappas, why does it matter who winds up owning this land when it changes hands? Why should the rest of Americans outside of the agriculture country of Champaign-Urbana in Illinois really worry about what happens when land changes hands?
17: Well, I've been thinking about that, and that is such a profound and challenging question. I almost don't know where to begin. I mean, Megan makes a good point, right? There is a huge connection. I grew up on a family farm. I remember from the earliest age, like how much the land was a part of that identity, that family, which means that also you're rooted then in your community, and it has such huge kind of implications for society. I mean, we often think about just the food production side of it, but that's one element. You know, it is what we use to produce food, but the ownership matters. And if we think back through the history of this country, the various challenges and issues and political matters around land ownership, you know, everything from the first concept of voting required owning property. The Homestead Act in 1862 during the Civil War, right, was built around a concept that as people owned land, they would be better citizens. They would care more about what happened around them. They would care more about their country and society. It just improves sort of that connection that you have to place. And so I think there's a lot more to it than just the food production side, like sort of just the, you know, what do we get from it? How much food can we produce? There's so much more from the farmer's perspective, the community's perspective. And I would say that builds up to society. Mm. How do we look at place and land and our interaction amongst each other and with the natural world and with the world in which we, you know, farm and live on? So I think there's a whole lot to it that, I think it's great you tackle this topic, but I feel like, you know, there are days and days and days of discussions in this that could happen. And so it is a big topic.
18: Well, we've got an hour, so stick with us and we'll dig into as much of it as we can. I think we're going to get somewhere this hour because we've got a lot of important questions of American identity, family identity, and connection to the land to talk about. We also just have to talk about some of the straight geography of this. Leah Douglas, nearly 40 acres of farmland in the United States disappears every day. That's according to the Nonpartisan Conservation Trust. Why is farmland across the country disappearing so fast?
19: Well, there's a few factors at play. One factor has to do with sprawl, the development of, you know, suburban areas encroaching more and more into areas that were once rural, were once productive land. Some of the reduction in farmland is, and particularly in cropland, is also that land being moved to other purposes. So maybe moving into pasture, going into forest land, things like that, a changing use of the rural land. And also increasingly we're seeing infrastructure projects, being built in rural areas. I'm sure we'll talk a bit about data centers, which are a huge topic in rural America right now. Everyone I talk to brings it up. And
18: we've covered them in detail on this show this week. Yeah.
19: Great. Yeah. So there's a lot of connection there, too, between, you know, the infrastructure needed for that and farmland.
18: Lynn emails this. The biggest culprit around us are housing subdivisions, whether it's piecemeal sales to meet bills or one big swoop to retire. The land is out of production and not coming back, but we can all eat data, right? Prices are below the cost of production, and lots of our people are looking at alternatives. The tension between farmers and non-farmers around here is terrible. Lynn, thank you for that message. We're talking to Leah Douglas from Reuters, Megan Fowler, and Jonathan Coppice, Associate Professor in Agriculture Policy. Well, we talk about disappearing farmland, but what's happening to it? Megan, here's a woman that you spoke to who had this to say.
5: We drive around and we look at, like, you know, that used to be our land. That used to be in our family. But now there's a Dairy Queen.
18: Megan Fowler, Leah just mentioned data centers, of course, and other uses. What other industries are buying up farmland? And what are the consequences of all this for those farms that go away?
16: Yeah, besides sprawl, data centers, malls, there's some private investment happening that we're seeing too. That so far we're not seeing so much of that being developed, but it is out of the hands of farmers, which is concerning because we don't know what the outcome of that will be. But the consequence of that for farmers, and I guess to back up a little bit, the reason farmers are making those decisions is because their margins have been very slim for many years. They've banked on selling their land as part of their retirement. And they're at a point where they have to make some really tough decisions. And somebody, regardless of who the developer is or what that other buyer is, can come in and offer money that can help them retire. So they maybe don't want to make that decision, but they are having to. But, you know, the consequences then, like Althea, who you played a clip of, goes by and they have a... very interesting. They're sixth generation on that land that they're still on. They see land that was theirs and was in their families and is now a Dairy Queen.
18: Now a fast food restaurant, yeah. That's Megan Fowler. Jonathan Coppice is here, Associate Professor in Agriculture Policy. And Leah Douglas from Reuters. Next up, young farmers are struggling to get their foot into the door. As a lot of farmers reach retirement age, this raises a lot of questions about the future of the industry. And we want to hear from you as well, especially if you're a farmer. As developers buy up more and more land and climate change presents new challenges, what do you think the future of farming looks like? T writes this: we live in a nation with less and less choice. Housing is owned by fewer developers. Utilities are monopolized. The land used to grow food and raise livestock is becoming more and more corporate. Soon, choice will be a thing of the past. T, thank you for those thoughts. We're going to talk more about it. Stick with us. I'm Todd Zwillick. This is 1A.

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3: Welcome back. It's 1A. I'm Todd Zwillick. We're talking about farming and the future of farming as farmland across the country disappears to development and data centers. Agricultural reporter Leah Douglas from Reuters is here, Landed podcast host Megan Fowler, and Jonathan Kappas, associate professor in agriculture policy. Well, we got this from Kit, who says even the remaining farmland is not family farm, but owned by billionaire landowners who already own thousands of acres. I'm in a house next to a farm, next to a former 160-acre farm. It's now part of a farm oligarchy. Professor Kappas, that comment kind of hits home. Consolidation in the economy is part of this. Data centers are not being built by the family next door. They're being built by multi-billion dollar corporations. What are the stakes here for food security? If farmland is just disappearing at 40 acres per day, was it, or even faster, 340 million people to feed in this country. We export a lot of food. We have a lot of land, but how does all this affect issues like food access and security?
4: Yeah, I mean, it's a tough balance because, you know, we're a growing population. People need homes. We have a housing shortage and challenge as well. And as kind of a policy nerd, one of the first places I look is I think too many of our policies in the aggregate, but individually, make it so much easier to and cheaper to go build on a farmland rather than try to repurpose existing developed land or find, you know, alternatives to that. And so that kind of is one of the things that pushes in that direction. And I do think we have this strange perspective on it where we value it almost in the abstract and we kind of lament it when we've lost it. But in the near term, short term, these decisions get made, particularly something like a data center, some corporation person on a coast makes, you know, sees a field and says, that's a great place to build a giant facility. And we don't think about all these consequences longer term. And part of the reason is because it's going to take a long time, right? We're not going to have food insecurity tomorrow because of this. But slowly over time, we are taking away that resource. Because as I've heard it said many times, right, once you build something on that farm field, it never produces a crop again. There is no return from a data center, a strip mall, or housing subdivision to where that can be a functioning farm field again to grow food. So it is a... It is an irreversible decision, but the consequences play out over longer terms.
3: The natural soil goes away. You can't dig a ditch, lay a foundation, then decide later you'd like to go back to the farm and just truck in a bunch of topsoil. It doesn't work like that, Professor Kappas.
4: That's absolutely correct.
3: Yeah.
4: You just cannot, you don't replace it. Particularly these data centers are so massive. That's all concrete and steel. There's no returning that to a functioning farm again.
3: Well, on top of economic consolidation, rising prices, climate change challenges, farmers are facing another big issue. Fewer young farmers have the means to take their place when the older folks retire.
5: It was kind of always the understanding that I was going to have to buy my aunt out of her share. So I had that in my mind at a young age, probably early teenage years, like, how am I going to do this? And, you know, yeah, it sounds great, but we're talking about big money to, you know, buy my aunt out.
3: Megan, you mentioned at the top of the show, farming is skewed toward older folks in this country, many of them well over 65. 40% of farmland is owned by farmers over 65. And you come from a generation of agrarians and wanted to go into farming yourself, as I understand it, but you weren't able to because you just couldn't afford it. Talk about the financial barriers you faced that I think basically blocked you from continuing your family's way of life.
6: Well, so I started farming. I'm kind of have a history of farming, but then am I also first generation. My family farmed many years. My parents didn't grow up on the farm. They were the first generation not to. I kind of re-entered, finding it in a different way and had to learn everything. I had to go through all of the knowledge that you need to learn how to grow food, which is a lot. There's a lot involved in that. Farmed for 10 years for different organizations on different places. And because I didn't have land that was coming to me from the family or that I found other arrangements for, the uncertainty of moving from place to place and not knowing where I would be able to grow a business, I just wasn't able to afford to continue farming anymore. And I think a lot of people my generation, I mean,

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1: Dollars worth, in fact. Is there federal policy that tries to help the Megan Fowlers of the world and other people that if the family farm is going to get transferred, they can get some help if the kids are 19 and they can't afford it yet?
2: There is, to a degree. The USDA has tried to start up some programs to support exactly that issue, particularly under the Biden administration. There were strides made around young farmers, around farmers having issues accessing land. The Trump administration has continued some of those programs and not others. There's also programs that we may talk about a bit more related to conservation and other types of ways that farmers can set land aside and still receive payment to keep that land fallow and preserve it rather than selling it for development, for instance. So those are all other federal options for farmers, in addition to subsidies, which the Trump administration has been distributing as well.
1: So let's talk about the subsidies real quick. $11 billion is what the White House is pursuing from Congress in direct farm aid right now because of higher fertilizer costs and fuel costs, i.e., to bail them out from the cost of the war in Iran. That's in addition to $12 billion they already got because of President Trump's tariff policy and his trade war, bringing the total proposed attempt to, let me do the math, $23 billion. How far is that going in the right now as costs rise?
2: Well, I mean, it's just absolutely massive sums. And if the White House is successful at getting that additional $11 billion, it will bring the direct payments to farmers this year to $55.4 billion, which will be about a third of total farm income. So we're talking about a third of money coming into farms being direct government payments. It just gives an indication of how significant the issues are in the farm economy right now.
1: Professor Kappas, what does that say to you if a third, nationally on average, a third of farm income is in direct federal payments? What does that say to you about the health of the family farm and the health of the American farm, given rising prices, inflation, and the rest?
3: I mean, it raises so many concerns when I see these numbers and this constant just throwing more money at the problem. I see a policy system that is broken and is not helping farmers and is probably hurting farmers, particularly younger farmers trying to get in and get started. Most of these payments concentrate to the fewest farmers. They tend to help the older farmers with more established operations, a lot of the bulk commodities and so forth. But to keep doing this over and over, I think, is a sign itself that the policies aren't working and that we have got to think differently about it. And to tie that to what Leah said, it's also vastly swamping any efforts to help on the other direction. Far more money goes out this way than in conservation, than in helping new and young farmers and beginning farmers survive and succeed. What we're doing is making these problems worse with payments because it flows through. And this is where it ties back to land, right? It inflates land values. It inflates cash rents. It makes it harder to meet those margins and meet those costs, particularly with the war and the tariff conflict and price and cost challenges. The payments are actually making it worse. And so our policy is pushing us backwards, and you see it likely driving more farmers out, putting more land under pressure of being sold, making it harder to get in, and so on and so forth. So these things tend to feed each other or build on each other. Mm. And so I see a system that is broken and really problematic at the moment.
1: Well, Katie, well, we're hearing from so many of you. Katie writes to say, I manage a farm on land owned by a church. I'm also working on legislation with some of the organizations you're talking about today to facilitate transferring small portions of row cropped land to produce farmers, especially those who are new and under-resourced. It's important that we talk about the complete lack of support and infrastructure for food production as opposed to other agricultural outputs. The cost of land in my area has just become prohibitive. Katie, thank you for that message. Well, one particular group, black farmers, have lost more than 90% of the 16 million acres between 1917 and 1997. It's a fact that continues to loom over black farming families all across America. Megan, you spoke to one family, the

0: Rayfords. They're in Georgia. They still have some of their land, and for a long time, were figuring out what they should do with it.
1: So for years, she had been asking my sister and I, we got all this land. What are we going to do with it? And for years, I had been telling them, y'all go back to farming because that's what y'all know how to do. Now I'm 40 plus years old. And I come to a family reunion I haven't been at in 20 years. And my nana goes, baby, what are we going to do with all this land? And so I look over at my sister and she nods her head down. And I swear, some spirit came up on my shoulder. And I turned to my nana and I was like, we should go back to farming it. And she reached under the table and gift deeded my sister and I our first set of land to farm.
0: Leah, you've been doing a lot of reporting on what's happening in the South with black farmers. What unique challenges are they facing?
2: Well, Megan mentioned earlier that often an issue with succession planning is the lack of planning and preparing for a land transition. And this is especially an issue in families and communities where there might be less resources available for estate planning, for writing up wills. And when that land is passed on and inherited by heirs, it goes into a land ownership structure where every heir has an equal claim to the land. It's called heirs property. And this is a common issue for especially black landowners in the South, but other low-income rural communities where the people who have claim to that land don't have a clear title to it. And so that can prohibit them from participating in federal programs, from getting certain types of mortgages and developing on their land, running businesses. It can really stymie the ability to use that land for productive purposes and additionally make it difficult to pass it on to more heirs. So that has been a persistent issue.
0: That's Leah Douglas, agriculture and energy reporter from Reuters. Also joining us, Megan Fowler, Farms for a New Generation Resource Outreach Senior Manager at the American Farmland Trust, and Professor Jonathan Coppice at the University of Illinois Urbana-Champaign. I'm Todd Zwillick. You're listening to 1A. Well, Professor, as somebody looking at the policy side, I mean, we just talked about the gigantic outflow of money from Washington. I'm still blown away by the number. A third of farm income, Leah Douglas said this year, is direct federal payments. It's astounding. That is not the sign of a healthy industry in any industry. What role are state governments playing to protect farmland? Federal governments, too, given all this money coming in, we're talking about the land itself. What role are the governments playing to protect the actual land to keep it in agriculture?
3: Yeah, it's a really tough thing. You know, you've got private property rights, all the issues that Leah's raised and Megan's raised about planning and succession and all of that. So it is not, there aren't simple policy solutions. And like we just mentioned, a lot of these payments could be making this much worse. You know, investing that kind of money in land preservation, in conservation, we could do so much more with $12 billion than what they're planning or proposing to do with it. But at the state level, you see a variety of things. You see zoning efforts to try to protect land and keep it in agriculture. You see things like right to farm laws, which are controversial, but also can help protect farmers from, you know, nuisance lawsuits if somebody moves to a farm and doesn't like the dust or the smell. So there are little things like that. But again, it's very piecemeal. It's very small. And when you throw $55 billion in payments, there's no equal aspect on the other side that's trying to preserve it, right? That is just a stopgap. And it tends to feed right back into input companies and landlords and cash and prices. So there's little bits, but it's tough. It is tough to see a policy response that is frankly up to the task and challenges and complexities that we see in this situation.
0: Well, Daryl emails to say this: productive farmland should not be considered a commodity only, but more like a living organism. The web of life within soils determines its productivity. Therefore, farmland should be considered more like an endangered species that should be protected and preserved. And Megan Fowler, there is a way for new farmers to gain access to land they can't afford or own it outright in a process that Leah Douglas mentioned earlier called conservation easement or land easement. Listen to this.
1: It's endless on the things that we can do now, right? But not without that conservation easement. You see what I'm saying? Like, to be able to always do it, I need to have a safety net. I would say the conservation easement is a safety net.
0: Megan, what is a conservation easement? How does it work?
4: Yeah, so an agricultural conservation easement is a voluntary legal agreement. There is a federal program. It's called the ACEP, A-L-E, Agricultural Conservation Easements Program, Agricultural Land Easements. That essentially purchases the development rights from the farmer. They can either donate that and receive a large tax benefit, or they can essentially sell it and get, they do get a financial gain for that, a one-time payment of that. And it depends on, you know, the amount of the property. But it takes the development rights away, and that sticks through sale. So if the farmer sells it, passes it on, whatever they do, the land has to stay in agriculture.
0: So it keeps it in agriculture. It can't go, say, to a mall or a data center. We're going to talk more about those big, giant structures. Land consolidation that's taking farms away at this alarming clip around the country. At least it keeps it as a farm, Megan.
4: Right, and it's a tool for succession planning and access.
0: That's Megan Fowler. Jonathan Coppice from University of Champaign-Urbana is with us as well. And Leah Douglas from Reuters. Coming up, we're going to talk more about those data centers that Leah Douglas mentioned. They use astronomical amounts of water and resources. We've talked about it here on the show. In fact, you should listen to our show from Tuesday on data centers, the alarming rise of data centers across America. You can find it on the website at the1a.org. Next, we're going to talk about how farmers are reacting to data centers being built in their communities. I'm Todd Zwillick. Stay with us. This is 1A.

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3: Welcome back. It's 1A. I'm Todd Zwillick. Let's get back to the conversation on farming and its future as American farmland disappears to development and data centers. With us is Megan Fowler. She's the Resource Outreach Senior Manager at the American Farmland Trust for their program Farms for a New Generation. She's also co-host of the podcast we've been hearing clips from throughout the show. It's called Landed. Leah Douglas is here in studio. They're a food and agriculture policy reporter at Reuters. And Jonathan Coppas, Associate Professor in Agriculture Policy at the University of Illinois Urbana-Champaign. He was also an administrator at the Department of Agriculture under their Farm Services Agency. We want to hear from you too. If you're a farmer, how did you get your land and what does that land mean to you? How has land been passed down in your community? You can email us 1a@wamu.org. Alex writes to say how it's been making him feel. My hometown is almost unrecognizable. A farmer dies and passes the land on to his kids, who leave for college, and the kids sell it to developers who use the pressure of property taxes and utility costs to push other aging farmers out, making money by displacing families. I'm one of those kids who left and went to college and who learned way too late that this practice has a name. It's gentrification. The difference is that nobody talks about this rural gentrification, and some people even call it progress. Well, let's talk about how rural land is changing, especially when money pours in from outside. One big way, in addition to housing complexes in many communities that Leah Douglas mentioned, are AI data centers springing up 3,000 or more. As I said, we covered them this week here on 1A on a show on Tuesday. You're going to hear a lot more coverage on this show about the rise of AI and data centers across America. A lot of these data centers popping up, as we've heard, on the very farmland that we're talking about. They not only take up space, but they siphon water. Large hyperscale data centers can consume up to 5 million gallons of water per day. That's the equivalent of a town populated with tens of thousands of people, according to the Independent Environmental and Energy Study Institute. You need water in order to farm. Beyond the disappearance of land, Professor Coppas, what do these data centers mean for the availability, the ability of farmers to work on the land that they do have?
4: Yeah, I mean, I'll probably be more blunt than I should, but building data centers on farmland is maybe one of the dumbest things we can do as a society, as a people. Like we said earlier, it takes it out of production, but it does more than that, right? You drop tens of billions of dollars on a data center in a rural area, in a farm area. It's going to impact the prices of everything around it, land prices. It takes water, energy, traffic, noise, lights. Basically, it isn't just the footprint of the data center. It's going to have impacts on all fields and farms around it. So it begins to ripple out. And as we do this in an almost heedless way without any thought or planning, it's just money pouring into this. We, you know, the point of the person you just read from, like, it's going to be one of those things you look back on and wonder, what in the world were we thinking to allow this to happen or to rush so fast into it? Because the implications are permanent and irreversible. And so we're not thinking this through. And I think we don't even yet have a good sense of how much of an impact the data center will have because it's so new. And, you know, we're learning slowly over time. But I struggle to understand, you know, kind of our lack of thought on this. It's sort of like, you know, we're not going to eat computer chips. So why is this a priority and why are we allowing the money to go into it at this pace without thinking this through and trying to work with it? And it's the individual farmer has so little. I mean, that's the price they're going to pay for that. You're not going to see that money ever in any other way, shape or form. And so it's really impossible for the local individual to make that decision or to counter that. The community, zoning laws, all those things are easily overcome given the amount of money we're seeing. And so this is an extremely fast change. We have nothing to compare to what we're seeing right now on this.
3: Megan Fowler, how are you seeing farmers react to the construction of data centers in their communities? The gobbling up of land is one issue. And then there's the farmers who are still farming right next to a giant industrial data center with water consumption, fumes, power generation, noise, and all of the issues that we've been hearing about on the show.
5: Yeah, there's a lot of concern in the community broadly. I think one thing that hasn't been mentioned in all types of development into ag land is the farm services that come along with that. Your tractor repair, your seed company, your customers, all of those things. When one farm goes, it makes it harder for those businesses, makes it less possible for consumers to come in and go to lots of different places. So that, again, to that ripple effect I think Jonathan was speaking of, that hurts, continues to hurt that economy there.
3: Well, we talk a lot, we can't talk enough about the economic consequences and complications of land transfers, especially when multi-billion dollar corporations are involved on the buyer end. What about the emotional implications of all of this?
6: The piece of land that you guys are helping us regain was lost in a family conflict. And it was a very personal piece of land to my family. So it's the center acreage that my great-grandmother's home sits on. My mom, my aunt, and my uncles, they were all born in that house. And the generation before them, all but two children were born in that house. And I had promised my Nana before she passed that we would get it back.
3: Leah, your reporting is on agriculture policy, but it's not all subsidies and votes and dollars, right? It's connection to the land and the emotional process that Americans are going through as they see a part of their connection to the land that they grew up on and their families disappear.
7: Yeah, absolutely. I mean, Megan mentioned earlier that for a farmer, their land is their business and their family home combined. And I think that is a unique situation when you think about the emotional impact of farmland loss. There's a legacy there. There's financial implications. There's familial implications. And for, you know, many farmers, this is their family wealth. This is all they have. And so when they're thinking about whether to sell a piece of their property for development, whether to pass it to children who may or may not be interested in farming themselves and sort of rolling the dice on what happens to that land, it brings up a lot of concerns. And I think the Landed podcast does a really great job showing how families need to have these complex, hard conversations to navigate that.
3: Megan Fowler, what did you learn in producing this multi-part podcast about that?
5: That's a big question. Yeah. I mean, it's always a learning process and humbling to go stand on people's land and be invited into their homes and into their histories. I learned that people are figuring it out slowly but surely, and that there are resources out there and they're finding support. And that there are all of these different values that they are considering. Like Leah mentioned, they're providing environmental benefits to us. They are providing cultural, spiritual benefits, and they're contending with all of those things as they're making decisions. And I think they feel a lot of farmers and ranchers, landholders generally, feel a lot of responsibility in that, both to the family that they have and then to the community around them. And I'd say one last thing, too, when I see where there are thriving small family farms, the communities around them seem to also be doing well. And in places where the farms have left or are looking a little shabby and haven't been able to keep up, then the communities around them tend to also have that feel too.
3: And if I can ask, Megan, I mean, part of the experience that drove you into this project, your own experience farming, but not on your family's land, what about your emotional connection to your family's land and the legacy there?
5: Oh, yeah, it's very deep and profound. And I feel this huge sense of loss in not being able to be a part of that. My family has, you know, complicated history, but made it through the Dust Bowl living in Oklahoma. They served the community around them. They traded tobacco with Pawnee people. There's a lot of history and pride and things within that that I, because I cannot be on my land day in and day out, I feel a deep sadness and miss and yearning for that. Mm.
3: Professor Kappas, you've spent your career in agriculture policy, but I can hear it in your voice when you answer some of these questions that it makes you mad. You know what we're talking about, which is the human toll of all this. Covered a number of agriculture policy experts myself in this span of my career. They're not usually, I mean, I can hear it. I can hear it that this is going the wrong way, even for you.
4: Yeah, sorry about that.
3: Don't be sorry. It's the honest answer.
4: Well, and Megan makes such critical, important point. Like, I left the farm when I was 18, right? I went to college and never came back. Like, there's a huge, deep family issue and emotion, and it never leaves you. And even if, you know, like I said, I haven't gone back and farmed, but my way was eventually to get to the policy side of it. And it's frustrating that so many of us, we kind of agree on a lot of this stuff, but we're not getting the changes in policy. We're not seeing this sort of response that respects the challenges. Again, much of our policy doesn't take into account the intense competition at local level and what happens when you do drive family farms out. And so there's a lot of history here. There's a lot of things we should have learned about this, and it's frustrating to sit here in 2026 and watch some of these things unfolding again, and knowing that, you know, studying history, that somebody's going to write back and look at it and say, what were they thinking? Mm. And so it's frustrating to have that situation. And as you note, like, it is personal. I mean, it is something that has impacted my family. And it you, knowing that, you see this happen to others, and it's hard to watch, and it's hard to, I guess, be detached from it sometimes. Yeah.
3: That's Jonathan Kappas, Associate Professor in Agriculture Policy at the University of Champaign-Urbana in Illinois. Leah Douglas of Reuters is here, and Megan Faller of The Landed Podcast. She's the co-host. I'm Todd Zwillick. You're listening to 1A. Well, we can't have this conversation about land and talking about America's use of it, Professor Kappas, without talking about another crisis in America, which is housing. Some of this development on farmland is for apartments and is for housing. Not all of it is just straight sprawl, but practically everybody agrees we desperately need housing stock in this country. How do you go about balancing the need for housing, which is very real, with the need for farmland and the fact that land is finite, but that, as you say, the policy on preserving the land is just not up to the moment?
4: Yeah, I mean, I start there again, and you talked earlier with Megan about the agricultural conservation easements and the importance of that. I mean, that's just a few hundred million dollars a year compared to $12 billion in these ad hoc payments. So again, we could be spending our money much more wisely and with a much longer term kind of focus, which would then balance some of that pressure. But you're absolutely correct. The housing shortages and needs are also extraordinarily challenging and difficult. And I think what's tough is that, you know, at the local level, property rights, property law, like there's just not an easy solution. And so we're not having those conversations around our policies like payments or around development and housing needs. And there is, I don't personally have an answer. I don't know what, you know, there's no sort of magic solution to this. But as a society, we have to work through it and think through it. Again, one of those issues is how much easier it is to just push out rather than reclaim or redevelop areas that maybe aren't being used. I mean, I grew up near a small town that factories went out, and those are empty lots oftentimes. We see situations in cities like Detroit and other areas where maybe we could be redeveloping or using that land that has already been developed better than just pushing further out and further out. But again, individual choice and priorities really complicate this issue. And obviously the politics of telling someone what they can or can't do with their land has never been an easy one in this country. So it's a tough call.
3: I want to make sure that we leave the hour with a couple of solutions and practical solutions for people, especially farmers who are listening and young farmers. We got this from Blake, who says, my grandfather worked the farm until 87. My sister's family shares in that same deep connection to the identity and legacy of the land. But when corn and soybean prices were low, they had to sell a portion of their land just to pay for equipment and to keep the farm running, and this planning can get overlooked. Megan Fowler, before we go, how do you want farmers to start thinking about planning ahead and responsible transfer of land?
5: Yeah, well, it's never too late and it's never too early to start thinking about those things. We are working with partners from across the country to help shift that narrative that I think there's a lot of shame in that process of having to sell off your land or make those hard decisions. And so we've been helping train other organizations, both governments, land trusts, to help them start thinking, help them help farmers and ranchers start thinking through these steps earlier. So I guess big takeaway is reach out, ask for support that's out there. Other farmers are also a good support. Folks can contact us at the Farmland Information Center, and we can put you in touch with helpful resources, both papers you can print and people you can talk to.
3: Well, I hope that they do. One thing I can say for sure is that a lot of farmers and children of farmers been listening to this conversation, because we heard from so many of you while we've been live on the air. So do reach out to Megan Fowler with your concerns and questions. They're a resource, and we've really valued having your input into making this conversation more real for you. I want to thank Megan Fowler, Resource Outreach Senior Manager at the American Farmland Trust. She's co-host of Landed, which you can download and listen to. Leah Douglas, their food and agriculture policy reporter at Reuters, and Jonathan Coppice, Associate Professor in Agriculture Policy at the University of Illinois, Urbana-Champaign. 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Today's producer was Haley Blassingame, and this program comes to you from WAMU, part of American University in Washington, distributed by NPR. I'm Todd Zwillick. Join us for the roundup tomorrow. This is 1A.

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1: Live from NPR News in Boston, I'm Steve Brown. President Trump says he may withdraw and delay Todd Blanche's nomination as Attorney General until Republican senators who are seeking concessions from the top prosecutor leave office. Trump said he will keep Blanche in the role as acting Attorney General until Republican Senators John Cornyn of Texas and Tom Tillis of North Carolina leave at the end of the year. The United States and Iran each fired barrages of missiles as the pattern of back-and-forth strikes took hold again and hope dimmed for a quick end to the five-month conflict. Following a few days of respite, fears of a wider war have grown, with renewed fighting threatening to engulf even more countries. Jordan said today it intercepted Iranian missiles for the second consecutive day, while Kuwait says a strike

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1: This is KNPR and KNPR.org. Here's the local stock report. June passenger traffic at Harry Reid International fell 9.3% year-over-year and was down 6.2% over the prior month. Allegiant shares rose 3.32 to close at 99.01. Formula One dropped 189 to $100 even. Howard Hughes fell 124 to 64.87. 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
1: 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I'm Hugh Anderson with Hightower Las Vegas.

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0: Live streaming of Nevada Public Radio is supported by SoulUp. This is Frank Rieger, CEO. 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
1: Breath to see when the dome is going to reopen. 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
3: Live from NPR News in Culver City, California, I'm Dwayne Brown. President Trump is doubling down today after getting pushback from two Republican senators on choosing his former personal lawyer to officially become the nation's next attorney general. The confirmation of Todd Blanch remains uncertain as Senators John Cornyn and Tom Tillis seek reassurances that Blanch will end a tax provision benefiting Trump and his relatives, as well as the president's fund for people he sees as victims of the Biden administration. Andrew Desiderio is with Punchbowl News.
4: I think it's pretty clear that when it comes to Todd Blanche's nomination and his prospects for confirmation in the Senate, really the central issue is the anti-weaponization fund and the audit immunity deal for President Trump. The Epstein files issue is not a central matter in his confirmation, although I do think that that is a general topic that Congress will continue to fight about, to discuss amongst themselves.
3: In Colorado, flash flooding has forced people to flee their homes as monsoon rains fall across areas already burned by large wildfires. From Colorado Public Radio, Stina Sieg reports more rain is on the way.
5: The monsoon could bring more flooding to an area recently burned by one of the largest wildfires in state history. Hours west, Ouray County has seen days of flooding and debris flows. County spokesperson Jennifer Peterson says burn scars can cause floods for years after a fire moves through.
6: Any water that hits it is basically just going to roll right off the top and take any debris that is left over from the fire, meaning any ash and downed trees, limbs, all those things, and it just carries all that debris with it.
5: Monsoon rains typically last through at least August.
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7: 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I'm Jay Bartos for KNPR News. Several Nevada counties have some of the highest drug use levels in the nation. That's according to the Office of National Drug Control Policy's just released first ever report on drug levels in wastewater. KNPR's Ann Davis has the story.
8: The agency's data reflects wastewater drug trends from January 2025 to April 2026. April's data showed Nevada was among the top four states with the highest average monthly wastewater concentration of norfentanyl, a metabolite of the synthetic opioid fentanyl. That same month, Nevada was also in the top two states for wastewater methamphetamine concentration. Washoe County specifically recorded the third highest county-level methamphetamine average in the U.S. Only five counties nationwide, including Clark and Washoe counties, met the threshold for six out of seven highly potent drugs in their wastewater. That criteria included ketamine, two types of veterinary sedatives, and three different fentanyl metabolites. Ann Davis, KNPR News.
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9: 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Next time on 1A, it's the Friday News Roundup. 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Anthony Fauci invokes the Fifth on the Hill. 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